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2: Fighting flares again. I'm Carmen Roberts, Fox News. Speaking in Ireland today, President Trump said again that the war with Iran will end after the midterm elections.
3: They're trying to hold out as long as they can to complicate the election.
2: But the fighting is intensifying. Fox's Trey Yingst has more from aboard the USS George Washington.
4: As the USS George Washington is operating, it is protected by a variety of guided missile destroyers. Things are changing very rapidly. Iran has ramped up attacks on U.S. warships, and that is the reason that these sailors and pilots continue to fly these critical missions in the area of operation. There is one other, George W. Bush, H.W. Bush aircraft carrier, and again, a variety of destroyers. As the United States is looking to project power against the Iranian regime, they continue daily nighttime operations to ensure that the pilots and sailors are ready for any sort of incoming threat. We know Iran tried to target this vessel.
2: And President Trump's not expressing a timeline for the end of the war between Russia and Ukraine, though.
5: Eight people were killed. Dozens of others were injured across cities in Ukraine after those Russian strikes. Meanwhile, over in Russia, Ukrainian forces targeted two chemical industrial facilities. President Zelensky was in Canada meeting with Ukrainian military pilots. He also met with Prime Minister Mark Carney, pressing allies, of course, for more support. Carney said one third of all the drones they manufacture will go to support Ukraine's defense. Meanwhile, Russian President Vladimir Putin, he's in India alongside other leaders from 11 BRICS nations. That includes China, Brazil, South Africa, just to name a few. Putin said that if European governments send troops to Ukraine, it will mean, quote, a war with Russia.
2: That is Fox's Stephanie Bennett reporting from London. 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
2: A study finds the number of U.S. cancer deaths attributed to alcohol has more than doubled since 1990.
19: Researchers at the University of Miami Sylvester Comprehensive Cancer Center analyzed more than three decades of health data. They found annual alcohol-attributable cancer deaths climbed from about 11,000 in 1990 to more than 23,000 in 2023. The study found alcohol-related cancer deaths were the highest among men and people 55 and older. Among younger adults, colorectal cancer was the leading alcohol-linked cancer killer for men, while breast cancer ranked first for women. The findings are published in the Lancet Regional Health Americas. Daria Albinger, Fox News.
2: Tourism officials are urging visitors to avoid one of Hawaii's most scenic islands as residents recover from the latest tropical storm. Kauai is coping with widespread damage after intense wind and waves from what was Hurricane Lowell. Damage oceanfront resorts ripped apart roads and knocked out power and left at least two dead. On a lighter note, a little magic and a high-stakes chase thriller. are on the big screen this weekend.
10: We're Owens women. Love is our undoing.
11: Get those midnight margaritas ready. Sandra Bullock and Nicole Kidman return, hoping to cast a spell over the box office with Practical Magic 2. The story unfolds as the Owens sisters are forced to confront a family curse, along with the next gen, played by Joey King and Macy Williams.
13: There's nothing in the world that's going to keep us from getting to you.
11: Owen Wilson and Alan Ritchson team up for Runner as an unlikely combo of couriers racing to transport an organ while being chased by a ruthless cartel. In Hollywood, Ashley Dvorkin, Fox News.
2: And at the Venice Film Festival, Woman Unknown wins the prestigious Golden Lion today. John Malkovich wins Best Actor for the dark CIA comedy Wild Horse Nine. I'm Carmen Roberts. This is Fox.
14: Hey friends, I'm Jessica Capshaw.
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15: And now here we are, opening up the friendship circle.
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Welcome back to The Weekend with Michael Brown. Text line, of course, is always open, 33103, keyword Michael. Michael, you tell me if I'm not right, or you tell me if you think I'm wrong on this. We hold the door open, because holding the door open is who we are. In a movement that despises everything that the door stands for, walks right through it using our own key. You know, the men who wrote our founding documents understood this danger. They built the Constitution to be a shield against tyranny. They never meant the Constitution to be a suicide pact. So there are some numbers that people throw around, and I want to give them to you straight. If you follow this debate, you've heard some numbers thrown hard. I'm going to state them the way the data actually reads. 81% of Somalis in Minneapolis are on welfare. You've heard some version of that. Here's the real thing.

0: The 81% figure comes from the Center for Immigration Studies in a report built in December of last year, and that report is built on a decade of Census Bureau survey data. It measured the share of immigrant-headed Somali households in Minnesota, statewide, not Minneapolis, that receive at least one welfare benefit. For households with children, it's 89%. Minnesota's own state demographer independently found that about 84% of Somali individuals are on some form of government assistance. So the magnitude is real, and it's confirmed by two separate methodologies. But read it correctly. It's households headed by a foreign-born Somali, and most Minnesota Somalis are U.S.-born citizens. So Somali immigrants describes a minority of the community. And the number is carried by Medicaid and food stamps, not cash. Traditional cash welfare runs in the single digits to the low 20s. A working parent whose kids are on Medicaid and who gets SNAP is counted here, which is a defensible way to count. But it is not the same as a household living off welfare. State it that way, and it's bulletproof. State it the sloppy way, and you've handed the other side a gift. Now, this one is real. And it's genuinely from the Pew Research Center, not some knockoff poll. 44% of American Muslims have a favorable view of Hamas. That was published just this past summer in July. Among Muslim respondents, 44% viewed Hamas favorably, 13% very favorably, 31% somewhat favorably. The fine print, because you deserve it, the Muslim subsample of a general population survey is small, and Pew did not publish the margin of error for that slice. So the true error band is wider than the headline. And favorable view is not the same as material support. Hold that number with care, because 44% is not a rounding error, and pretending otherwise is its own kind of denial. Let's go to New York for comparison. New York City's Muslim and Jewish populations are now roughly comparable, somewhere near a million each, though every one of those estimates is soft. I just leave it there. When you hear it sharpened into Muslim immigrants now outnumber native Jews, notice that no data source actually separates people that way. That framing is doing the work the numbers do not do. Now, I've leaned on Ayan Harsi Alsi's testimony all the way through this, because her testimony is powerful and it's earned. So I owe you the places where I don't follow her. She argues that Islam itself, not just Islamism, is fundamentally incompatible with a free society. And she calls for ending essentially all Muslim immigration to the West, the way we cut off mass migration after World War I. I don't go there, and I want to tell you why. Judging 1.6 billion people by their faith, rather than judging institutions and individuals by their conduct, that's the move that turns a true argument into an ugly one. And I think it fails on its own terms. The data that she and I both cite describe a community that is mostly American citizens. You cannot deport your way out of a problem that is substantially homegrown, and you shouldn't want to punish the doctor and the shopkeeper the same way you might the ideologue. The Constitution I keep invoking as a shield does not have a religious exemption. And I don't want to be the guy arguing that it should. So here's my line, and it's different than Ali's. We should be aiming at the ideology, its institutions, the ideology's money, not at the faith, not at your neighbor. So what does that look like? Because if the target is the ideology, and its infrastructure instead of the religion, the to-do list writes itself, and none of it requires a religious test. For example, let's go through some of the what it would look like, the to-do list. Follow the money. Make it transparent. Section 117 already requires universities to disclose foreign gifts and contracts. So let's enforce that. Lower the reporting threshold. Require disclosure of the terms, not just the dollar amount. Extend the same daylight to mosques charities, and think tanks that take foreign government money. Sunlight is not a religious test. It's an accounting standard. And I think we should apply it to everyone. So yes, let's follow the money. Let's make it transparent. Second, let's judge institutions by conduct, not creed. You see, where documentary and financial evidence shows an institution is funded by or operationally tied to a movement whose stated aim is subversion, treat it that way. When it's not, leave it alone. The standard is behavior and money, provable out in the open, not what building somebody prays in. I want to know what the conduct is. I want to know what they actually do. That's test number two. Test number three, expect assimilation, demand assimilation, and mean it. A free society is honestly allowed to ask newcomers to accept our ground rules. Equal rights for women, the rule of law over the rule of the Klan, the right to leave your faith without fear of being killed for that. Those are not Western quirks. That's the price of the ticket. And asking them to pay the price of that ticket to be a part of our society is not bigotry. And here's the last thing I think we should do. We should screen immigrants honestly without a faith test. You see, I think we are allowed to scrutinize where someone was radicalized and what they believe about pluralism and violence. We are not allowed and should not want to screen on just religion itself. So none of that requires us to become less free. It simply requires us to stop mistaking our freedoms for a suicide pact. So here we are, 25 years later. Here's the choice. The anniversary of the worst Islamist attack in the history of this country? Yes, Zohran Mamdani. He was born abroad. He is himself Muslim. During his campaign, he was asked point blank to condemn the slogan, "Globalize the Intifada." He would not do that. He said it wasn't a mayor's job to police speech. He later said he had discouraged the phrase. You can make of that what you want. I will make something of it. Ignorance was an excuse in 2001. We genuinely did not understand what had hit us. Ignorance is not, cannot be an excuse in 2026. We have had 25 years, a shelf full of evidence, and a continent full of warnings. A strong country is not one that assumes it will always muddle through. It's one that can look straight at its own soft points, name them out loud without flinching, fix them while there's still time, and refuse to let its own virtues be turned into weapons that bring us down. That is the choice in front of us. And it is a choice. Why? Let me explain next. I'll be right back.
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5: Next. Hey, Alfie, what can I get for you?
6: Hey, Nora, just a nice latte, please. How was your weekend?
5: Not bad, thanks. Mainly working here. You?
6: Me? Well, I was battling gods in the afterlife realm, and after lunch, I fought mercenaries. Ooh, could I get oat milk with that latte, please?
5: Yeah, of course.
6: And then Sunday was mostly fighting supervillains. So a pretty chill weekend. Oh, and I'll grab an almond croissant, too.
5: Wait, what? That didn't actually happen, right?
6: It happens on PS5.
7: President Trump's in Ireland. I'm Deborah Valentine, Fox News. President Trump wrapping up a trip to Ireland today with his favorite pastime high on the agenda. Fox's Jonathan Savage reports.
8: Yesterday was taken up by political meetings in Dublin with Ireland's head of government, Micheál Martin, and President Catherine Connolly. Day two of the weekend trip involves the sport of golf. The president waking up at his Dunburg resort, where the Irish Open Golf Tournament is currently being played. There are rumours the president himself will present the winner's trophy. The visit's taking place amid one of Ireland's biggest ever security operations. 1,000 US Secret Service agents are supplementing 3,000 local officers. Jonathan Savage, Fox News.
7: Saudi Arabia has shut down a key oil pipeline and has placed the blame on a drone attack from Iraq. Fox's Kevin Cork.
9: Concerns growing tonight over potential disruptions to the global oil supply after Saudi Arabia shut down a key oil pipeline following a drone attack launched from Iraq. The nearly 750-mile east-west pipeline was helping the Saudis bypass the heretofore blocked Strait of Hormuz. Saudi Arabia says it won't retaliate, at least for now, following a request from Iraq's prime minister. President Trump, meantime, claims Iran was probably behind it. This comes as Houthi militants make advances in Yemen, where they apparently captured an island in the middle of the vital Bab el-Mandeb Strait.
7: The strait serves as a gateway to the Red Sea trade route linking Europe and Asia. State-run media says an Iranian commercial vessel was struck early Sunday off of Keshem Island right near the Strait of Hormuz. One person was killed and three wounded. The UK Maritime Trade Operations Monitor separately reported a vessel was hit by a projectile while transiting the strait without providing details. 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
31: 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As you probably know by now, a mistrial has been declared in the Lindsey Clancy murder trial in Plymouth Superior Court. And no decision yet, according to Tim Cruz, the DA, whether they're going to retry or how they're going to retry it. And Kevin Reddington, we assume, will be speaking shortly as well. The defense attorney, he tried a real novel maneuver today to try to throw the holdout juror off the jury, went to the SJC. The single justice heard the case. That's the way that works in these cases, an emergency petition. And she declined to grant the stay, and it was denied. And so now we wanted to talk to a lawyer who's got experience on both sides of these cases. He's a defense lawyer now, but he was a prosecutor in Worcester County. Fernando Figueroa, he now works for Eden Rafferty in Worcester. And Fernando, I'll just start off, get your reactions, especially on what happened today with Kevin Reddington's attempt to throw a juror who was not going his way off the jury. Have you ever heard of such a thing?
0: I haven't personally seen something like this happen, but I mean, you know, Attorney Reddington needs to represent Lindsay to the best of his ability. He needs to advocate. So I think it's a rare move for something like this to happen, but, you know, he made a good effort in trying to avoid the mistrial here, but wasn't successful.
31: So, what do you think? What do you think happens now?
0: So that's up to Tim Cruz, right? The DA needs to make a decision, get with his team, investigators, and make a decision whether to try Lindsay again, which I think that they will. And then the second question would be, what indictments do they proceed with? Right? They have the option to proceed with first degree murder again and redo this whole thing and have another trial with 80 plus witnesses in several weeks, or the DA can bring second degree murder charges or manslaughter. So that's going to be up to him. So that's going to be interesting over the next, you know, this afternoon and next week to see what his decision will be.
31: You know, when Karen Reed, they declared a mistrial, even though the jury couldn't come to a verdict on some of the lesser charges, but they unanimously said in the first trial she was not guilty of first degree murder, and then they came back and they retried her again. I mean, I hope that's not. I hope that's not the precedent that they're going to go. Do you think that there's any way they could settle this case? I mean, with a plea bargain?
0: Possibly. You know, that would also be up to Tim Cruz. He kind of, as Attorney Reddington has been saying, he sort of leads this whole thing, right? It doesn't seem like Lindsay's willing to plead a first degree murder. That's why they had a trial. But if Tim Cruz comes to them with a lesser charge and a plea deal that they can't refuse, then I think that's something that they would take into consideration at this point to avoid a lengthy trial. But I also think that her attorney, Attorney Reddington's ready to go again.
31: What did you think of the fact that, you know, I know you're choosing your words carefully here, Fernando Figueroa from Eden Rafferty, but what did you think of him accusing, in open court, accusing a juror of lying under oath? And just because he's angry, it seems to me he did that just because he was angry, because this guy was preventing him from getting a career-capping victory here.
0: Yeah, I mean, you know, he's got to put up every single fight that he can for her, right? Lindsay has three first degree murder indictments she's facing, three life sentences,
31: but he's
0: got to do everything he can.
31: She's admitted it. I mean, it's not like we're not dealing with the facts. I mean, what about the holdout juror? I mean, what about his rights? I mean, I think this discourages future people from becoming jurors. And yeah, I mean, people are already go in there for jury selection and they're doing anything they can, pretend to be hard of hearing, take one of my books in there to be reading, you know, whatever. They're already trying to get out of jury duty. This is only going to make it worse, isn't it?
0: You know, that's a good point. I think the judge did the right thing here in not taking that juror off of that jury, right? This juror spent this exact same amount of time listening to this evidence. I think over 80 witnesses or so. That's his, you know, his verdict is his verdict. We don't get into Why is that your verdict? Why, you know, what are you considering to reach that verdict? Listen, his verdict is, it is what it is, and that's not a basis for kicking somebody off. So I think, you know, he's stuck to what his guts tell him, what the evidence, how, what his interpretation of the evidence was, and he's stuck to his decision. And that's just simply not a reason to kick somebody off because you don't agree or there's one holdup that could cause a disruption in the case. It's just, that's just not a basis.
31: So let's tell people where you work, Fernando Figueroa. Where you used to work for the district attorney in Worcester County, but now you're in private practice.
0: I am. I work over at Eden Rafferty in Worcester, Mass. 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
31: All right, 844-500-4242. What did you make of the judge's response to, well, for Reddington, the way he treated the judge? I mean, I've covered a lot of trials, and I'm really hard pressed to think of any cases where an attorney, a defense attorney, has been as brusque and as disrespectful as Kevin Reddington was. I mean, there have been a few cases, but that's been with lawyers that were later sanctioned. But have you seen a major lawyer acting like that? I mean, there was none of the usual respect, you know, with all due respect, Your Honor, and we asked the court to do this. I mean, he was very very blunt, wasn't he, Kevin Reddington, with the judge?
0: He is. He's very blunt. He gets to the point. He doesn't sugarcoat things. That's his style, right? Everyone has different styles in the courtroom. And his is to get to the point, right? And be very blunt, just like you said.
31: Don't you think a lot of judges would have responded much more negatively than Judge Sullivan did? I mean, Judge Sullivan seemed to be a very even-tempered guy for someone who's taking those kinds of assaults from a defense lawyer.
0: Yeah, he has been. He's taken it very well. You know, the judge has. And I mean, this has been a long, hard fought case for everybody, right? And it's been a long case for the judge too. I think he's done a great job at, not taking any kind of comments or arguments personally. You know, him and Attorney Reddington have been going at it the entire trial. So, you know, they were just doing it the whole time. But I think the judge was very professional in the sense that he didn't, react in a negative way to Attorney Reddington's style and his aggressiveness in the courtroom.
31: What about the, people are saying, why were there 9 women and 3 men on the jury? Shouldn't it have been a totally mixed? Well, why don't you explain to people how the jury is selected and why it's not always perfect demographically one way or another?
0: Yeah, so, you know, for a jury trial, there's a bunch of jurors, a prospective pool, if you will, and they're brought up typically, you know, usually before being brought up, they're all asked a series of questions, just general questions, whether they can follow the law, if they understand the presumption of innocence. And then in a case like this, you're going to be able to ask these jurors individual questions regarding different biases or prejudices they have, maybe something personal in their life that could affect their ability to listen to the evidence and apply the law fairly. They're selected, right? Each side is going to have a certain number of peremptory challenges where they can challenge those jurors for really whatever reason that they want. And then there's going to be some challenges for cause, where those jurors that can't be fair, can't be impartial, maybe have some sort of medical thing going on where they're not going to be able to sit for a prolonged jury. But you can use those peremptory challenges strategically, but at the end of the day, you can't strike a juror based solely off of race, gender, ethnicity, those things. So, you know,
31: pink dress, you know, any of these cases, you can't do that. Could Lindsey Clancy ask for a bench trial the next time around?
0: So that depends on the DA as well. First degree murder indictments, you got to go to a jury trial. But I think Attorney Reddington if the DA is willing to forego the first degree murder charge and potentially go forward on some other indictments, I think Attorney Reddington might benefit Lindsay to go for a bench trial, given the technical nature and the medical evidence that comes in.
31: But on a first degree murder charge, you got to have a jury trial. Is that correct?
0: Yes. Yep. You got to have a jury trial on those.
31: Then that really might be a compromise. You know, for both sides, I think might benefit from that. Situation. Fernando Figueroa, what is your prediction on what's going to happen next?
0: My prediction would be that Tim Cruz stays strong on these first degree murder indictments. He seeks a retrial.
31: He certainly came out of the courthouse today. Again, he mentioned repeatedly the names of the three murdered children. Babies, he called them, and just said that they're the reason we're here. It's not because of we're here because they're not here. It was a rather strong statement. He didn't seem to be indicating that he was going to back down.
0: Yeah, you know, he's going to have to go speak with his team, get together with the prosecutors, the investigators, the entire prosecution team on this, and see where his strengths are, and see if it's worth going forward on a first degree murder indictments, or make the decision to go forward with the lesser charges.
31: Do you think
0: that's going to be completely up to the DA?
31: Do you think Reddington is going to be criticized for trying this apparently unprecedented move of trying to throw a juror off of a trial during deliberations because it's not going his way, or most lawyers anyway going to take the attitude that, well, you got to do the best you can, even as crazy as it is?
0: You know, at the end of the day, you got to do the best you can. I mean, is he going to be criticized? Yeah, sure. I'm sure he will. Right? There is this perspective of he wanted this juror off of the jury because he just wasn't agreeing with the other 11 jurors. And that's simply not a reason, right? But you can see it from the other side, where you got to try everything you can. I'm a criminal defense attorney. You got to advocate for your clients and try everything you can for their benefit.
31: You planning to use this defense that's going against me, so I want that juror gone? You planning to use that one anytime soon? If I'm guilty, I want you using that on. If you're my lawyer and I'm guilty, I want you using that defense. But as it is, I'm kind of appalled as watching what happened this morning.
0: Yeah, it's tough. You know, we don't want to get into the reasoning, but like I said, the reasoning behind jurors' verdicts, right? Their verdicts are their verdicts. Just because they don't agree, or just because some of the other jurors have an issue with a juror's verdict, that is just simply not a basis to kick a juror off, right? This juror took an oath. He was vetted through the trial process, right, through those voir dire questions. He represented to the judge, and the judge found that this individual was going to be fair, impartial, listen to the evidence, apply the law as instructed. There's no evidence that this person didn't do that, right? This is that person's verdict. This sometimes happens in jury trials, where you have one holdout and you have a mistrial, right? And then you either got to decide to go for it again or make a compromise.
31: Fernando Figueroa, thank you for being with us and sharing your expertise and your experience on this case. Again, where can people reach you if they need your services?
0: Yeah, you can find me at Eden Rafferty in Worcester, edenrafferty.com, or you can give us a call at 508-795-1601.
31: Thank you, Fernando. I appreciate it. Fernando Figueroa from Eden Rafferty, the law firm in Worcester. Come once and you'll understand why my listeners return to Nauset Beach Inn year after year. The Nauset Beach Inn was voted the second best view in New England. Many of us think of Cape Cod as the place to be during the summer, but it's super special during the off season as well. I visited Nauset Beach Inn in Orleans this summer and spoke to several listeners. Jim says he has been coming for the last 7 years. We come here in season and off season, he told me. It's actually better in the off season. Another listener, Robert, lives in Brewster nearby. 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

0: Joey Carr is back.
1: We got about 2.5 minutes. We're going to start off the tape of the Kevin Reddington statement outside the courthouse after the mistrial was declared. Let's just start it. We'll go to the break, and then we'll come back and play more. Go ahead.
2: Well, obviously, this is not a time for gloating, bragging, expressing victory. It's a very sad case. Cruz knows that he was...
1: What happened? Got it? Cruz, he's talking about the district attorney.
2: He doesn't...
1: We seem to be having a problem here.
2: He doesn't have to stand here and say that he's advocating on behalf of the victims and then look down to see what their names are. I'm representing a woman who is a fantastic, wonderful individual.
1: Oh, boy.
2: This woman is so brave, so awesome. Every day she came in this courthouse, stood tall. No pun intended, the poor thing is in a wheelchair, as we all know, for the rest of her life.
1: He's wearing a pink tie, of course, as you probably already know.
2: Through 7 weeks of a trial where nobody had anything bad to say about her except for the two prosecutors and apparently Tim Cruz. She had people that would meet her, nurses that would know her, that would visit with her, the chaplain who never knew her. From Brigham and Women's, who went for 3 years and continues to visit with her because of the type of person she is. And it's not right what she had to go through, because she grieves the loss of those three children, Cora, Dawson, and Callan, because I know their names. I don't have to look down.
1: How many times did you mention them in the trial? Wow. We're in a parallel universe here. I don't know what else to say. We'll play some more of this when we come back. We have President Trump's reaction. He was pretty moderate. He was a lot more moderate than Kevin Reddington just was. I'm Howie Carr.
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8: Next. Hey, Alfie, what can I get for you?
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8: 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Mainly working here. You?
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9: 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Oh, and I'll grab an almond croissant, too.
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20: Better strap.

could find the dark lining in the silver cloud. The jump came in part from rebounds in restaurant and local education employment that many economists viewed as one-off factors. So there. Wait, there's more bad news buried in those good job numbers, according to the Wall Street Journal. Still, workers' pay has been lagging behind inflation, raising concerns that consumer spending could be challenged in the months ahead. George Soros, the Democrat National Committee, asked us to write the story this way. What else have you got to say, Wall Street Journal? Rupert Murdoch's Democrat minions. High gasoline prices continue to strain budgets. You notice that when the gas prices were higher under Joe Biden, they never strained budgets. And when inflation was 9%, workers' pay never lagged behind, according to the Wall Street Journal and the New York Times and the rest of regime-controlled media. That's the way it goes. 844-500-4242. Time now for the Chump Line.

0: Statistics say 9 out of 10 dead people in California vote Democrat.
1: I thought it was higher than that.
2: And just to think that Marco Rubio was all set to become a replacement juror, so there could have been a consensus decision with the Lindsey Clancy trial.
1: What? I don't get that. 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
3: Lovey, did you hear that deplorable Genghis Carr has a new book coming out called Mass Corruption Volume 2, The Texts? That title sounds reminiscent of my new book, Mass Perversion Volume 2, The Deerfield Bridge Team.
1: Takes a lot of stones for a guy from St. Paul's to attack Deerfield Academy for perviness. St. Paul's School, Concord, New Hampshire, is the gold standard, or should I say the brass standard, for perversion in New England prep schools.
4: I'm still trying to figure out this Lindsey Graham mistrial. I mean, I thought the guy was passed away and his sister's in his Senate seat.
1: Stop it. Stop it.
5: They're remaking 12 Angry Men based on the Clancy murder trial. They're calling it 11 disenfranchised pink hats.
1: Yeah. I don't remember the scene where the bailiff comes in and tells Henry Fonda he's got to leave because he's been thrown off the jury because he's a holdout. And the prosecutor would like to have him thrown. In that case, in that movie, the prosecutor is tired of him holding up the proceedings.
6: Could Maura Healey be contacted for comment about the mistrial? As she likes to tell us, she has prosecuted many cases.
1: Yeah, you know, she's got the standard response. I'll leave it up to the jury, and it's up to the authorities in Plymouth County to make the decision. Blah blah blah blah blah. She's got a dodge for everything. She's the modern alibi Ike.
4: With Granny, Mr. Frosty, and the Sheik on the slate, they should rename Massachusetts the Gray State. Once inside those doors, they become dinosaurs, only leaving when mortality seals their fate.
1: Don't forget the Speaker of the House, Limerick guy, Ron Mariano. He's like 78, 79. Karen Spilka, the President of the Senate, she's 74, 75, something like that. There, it's not only the ones you mentioned, it's all of them.
7: And now C-SPAN 2 returns to the town hall with Elizabeth Warren.
8: Senator Warren, what do you think about Graham Plattner, the alleged serial rapist with a Nazi tattoo?

0: who's leading the Porta Potty Brigade on a march to Poland Spring this weekend.
1: That's my kind of man.
2: That, of course, is the one she originally said it about. That was coming full circle, and I hope they don't end on Tuesday when we come back. But didn't Gary Studs teach at St. Paul's? Yes, he did, and he was thrown out in the middle of the year. And it took me 20 years to find out what he did. And finally did when some of his victims filed a lawsuit against him. And St. Paul's school did a report on the pervs, although they didn't name the teachers. I narrowed it down to he could have been one of two. But then a few months later, they filed the complaint, the civil complaint that they were abused by Gary Studs.
3: So Reddington wants to change the law because it's not working in his favor. I think he might be a Democrat.
2: Yeah. He said the juror was refusing to follow the law. Apparently the law is whatever the decision that he wants, which in this case was a not guilty.
4: That was your last chump line message. Thank you for calling Howie Carr, you chump.
2: All right, that's it for today's Chump Line. 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

0: know, I always tell you, don't, you know, when the judges order these welfare layabouts to pay back the money, make restitution, it's just a joke. You want the ultimate example here? A prisoner in West Virginia pleaded guilty earlier this week to stealing Veterans Affairs benefits for 8 years. Zachary Hess Dawson, 39, an inmate at the Mount Olive Correctional Complex, pleaded guilty to theft of public money. He admitted that he had fraudulently obtained $354,813.98 in U.S. Department of Veterans Affairs benefits, starting in January 2017 and continuing until September 2025. Dawson owes $354,813.98 in restitution. Okay? Now you want to know the rest of the story? He was sentenced to life in prison without the possibility of parole in November 2024 after pleading guilty to first-degree murder in Greenbrier County Circuit Court in the fatal Thanksgiving 2022 beating of his wife in Alderson. So he's been ordered to pay restitution. How many license plates does he have to make to get to make up $354,000? John from New York, you're next with Howie Carr. Go ahead, John.
1: Howie, real quick here. There's fraud everywhere. I just got a note from Temple University, where I'm an alumni, and went to graduate school down there. Chris Barnett, who was gave the school $55 million donation.
0: Yeah.
1: He's a public health guy. The school has basically rejected his donation after they believe there's fraud involved in it. Autism fraud. That's what caught my eye. Autism fraud.
0: What is this guy? Is this guy a Somali? Did he? I thought they had the autism fraud market cornered.
1: No, this guy's apparently a public health guy. He runs, I don't even know what he runs, but $55 million autism fraud. I literally just got the email, 337.
0: So he's been indicted today,
1: Well, there's some swarmy stuff going on. So he resigned from the board because he didn't feel like it would be the best.
0: Oh, he was on the board too. The board of trustees. Oh my goodness.
1: Yeah. Yes. Yeah. So check the story out. $55 million fraud, autism. You know, that's all you need to know.
0: Did you see the Corey Lewandowski story in the Wall Street Journal? I guess it's going to be in the print edition tomorrow, but they posted it this morning. Boy, is it devastating.
1: I mean, the question is, does anybody outside of Washington that's associated with Washington work anymore? Everybody just seems like they steal money.
0: Yeah. I know.
1: You know?
0: Yeah.
1: It's just unbelievable. And the amount of money they're stealing now. Before, it used to be, you know, they were getting a contract for some local contractor or something. Now they just steal $55 million for themselves.
0: Yeah.
1: It's unbelievable the amount of money it's stolen.
0: And, you know, the lead of the...
1: probably get filed away.
0: The lead of the Wall Street Journal story is about... He goes to Qatari and some other UAE or some... It's one of those Gulf state countries. You know, that's where they have a word for the shakedowns, right? Bashkik or something like that. And they were stunned when he walked in and was demanding all this money. Because I guess the fact is, you know, maybe legally, they were paying people off in Washington, and then this guy's coming in and trying to get a bit of the action, allegedly, according to the story. It's amazing. And
1: well,
0: then there was some company doing security, $2.7 billion, and he said, I want a meeting with the CEO one-on-one.
1: Well, it appears just trying to steal the money directly, because this guy, I know who he is, but I, you know, he just magically got on the board last year, and he's now resigning from the board of trustees.
0: Well, you know, how is this any different than Epstein, right? I mean, Epstein had his own office at Harvard. Epstein never graduated any college, let alone Harvard, you know, but he was given him money. And, you know, and Larry Summers' wife was sucking up to him, wanted $1 million for her poetry show on National Panhandler Radio.
1: Yeah, it's just, I mean, it's unbelievable what these guys get on the board, you know, an alumni board where you're trying to help raise money and, you know, bolster an institution that needs help. and then just, you know, get on there to basically steal money. Of course, the accused says he's going to fully defend himself against unjust charges. But
0: yeah, that's called step one in a plea bargain.
1: right, exactly. Yeah. $55 million. Oh well, what are you going to do?
0: Hey, it's only our money. That's all. Okay, yeah, John. Exactly. Thank you. Thanks for checking in with us. I appreciate it. I'm tired of the word restitution. I want them to retire that word. I'm Howie Carr. 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
5: A visit to the Emerald Isle. I'm Chris DeMeo, Fox News. Ireland hosting President Trump this weekend.
6: President Trump is here in Dublin, Ireland this weekend, already meeting with the country's leaders, conversations and topics ranging on a variety of issues from trade tensions to the conflict with Iran, Gaza, as well as Ireland's neutrality in a lot of these conflicts. So the president in the morning at the ambassador's residence met with business leaders and spoke to the press, calling this relationship fantastic.
7: I'm pleased to say that Ireland is now the sixth largest source of foreign direct investment in the United States, with nearly $392 billion invested in 2025.
6: Trump met with Ireland's president, Catherine Colonna, and the Taoiseach of the Prime Minister, Micheál Martin. The president wading into one of Ireland's most politically sensitive questions, telling the press he would love to see Irish reunification.
5: Fox's Alex Hogan. Saudi Arabia has shut down a key oil pipeline and blames that on a drone attack from Iraq.
8: Concerns growing tonight over potential disruptions to the global oil supply after Saudi Arabia shut down a key oil pipeline following a drone attack launched from Iraq. The nearly 750-mile east-west pipeline was helping the Saudis bypass the heretofore blocked Strait of Hormuz. Saudi Arabia says it won't retaliate, at least for now, following a request from Iraq's prime minister. President Trump, meantime, claims Iran was probably behind it. This comes as Houthi militants make advances in Yemen, where they apparently captured an island in the middle of the vital Bab el-Mandeb Strait.
5: That's Fox's Kevin Cork. At least 102 people have been rescued and about 140 passengers and crew are still missing after the Indonesian passion ship lost contact in the Java Sea. Rescuers say the body of a passenger was recovered. America's listening to Fox News.
9: Next. Hey, Alfie, what can I get for you?
10: Hey, Nora, just a nice latte, please. How was your weekend?
9: Not bad, thanks. Mainly working here. You?
10: Me? Well, I was battling gods in the afterlife realm, and after lunch, I fought mercenaries. Ooh, could I get oat milk with that latte, please?
9: Yeah, of course.
10: And then Sunday was mostly fighting supervillains. So a pretty chill weekend. Oh, and I'll grab an almond croissant, too.
9: Wait, what? That didn't actually happen, right?
10: It happens on PS5.
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0: Welcome to the Howie Carr Show, 844-500-4242. We still have a handful of gift certificates, cheap bastard deals to the Follinsby Inn, and it's a great, great place, and you're gonna love it if you go, and you'll be back if you do. So I wrote a column on Sunday, and I said I was shocked by Kevin Reddington's actions in the court, and then outside the court after the trial. And I read on Sunday John Heinderocker from thepowerlineblog.com, which I read every day, and he made many of the same points I did. Neither of us plagiarized the other. It was just glaringly obvious how bad Kevin Reddington behaved. And I'll just read you a part of what he wrote. I have never seen anything like this. I tried many jury cases, and I can't imagine how a trial judge before whom I appeared would have come down on me if I had publicly attacked a particular juror or group of jurors as the trial was in progress. It is unheard of. And Judge Sullivan let Reddington get away with it. It's just, yeah, it was outrageous. So I wanted to have John on to talk about it. I was thinking, man, maybe we move past it, for a while till the retrial starts, if there is a retrial. But then Reddington goes on TV this morning, and he asks for a pardon from President Trump on a state charge where there hasn't even been a conviction. John, the column I wrote and the piece you wrote yesterday, it was outstripped by events this morning, wasn't it?
2: Well, sort of. Let me just say, though, I want to amplify. You read a portion of my Powerline post. Let me just say this. I have spent years of my life in court. I appeared in courts in 19 states. I appeared in front of hundreds of judges in a wide variety of civil cases. I can't imagine what a judge would have done to me if I had gone on television during a trial and started attacking one of the jurors. I mean, I hope our listening audience understands how outrageous this is. And this judge, the fact that he let him get away with it, you know, not once, but repeatedly, you know, both. He actually did it while the jury was deliberating. He publicly said that the one juror had lied to the court or was lying to the court.
0: Yeah.
2: And then he elaborated and said all kinds of unbelievable things.
0: He wouldn't follow
2: things.
0: The law. I mean, yeah, it's up to the jury to decide what the law is when they get the case, right? I mean, who is he to say? And then the judge reads the jury instructions and he says, you didn't do it strong enough. I mean, I couldn't believe that part of it, just as a reporter who's covered a million trials.
2: No, that's right. I mean, this is, I've never seen anything like this. And I can't imagine why Judge Sullivan let him get away with it. I mean, for a judge to lose control over his courtroom like that and allow that kind of thing to happen is just really shocking. And then, as you said, Reddington then goes on television and he's kind of backtracking a little bit
0: right. On
2: some of his attacks on the juror, trying to kind of soften the edges and kind of recharacterize what he did. But then he goes on to ask President Trump to pardon Lindsey Clancy. And I see that. I'm thinking, well, that's a little hard to do. This is a state court prosecution.
0: I know. And you don't have to have passed the bar to know that, right?
2: I mean, Reddington must know that. And I don't know why he said it. I just can't even speculate as to why he would say something like that. But I think it's almost inconceivable that he doesn't realize that Trump can't pardon.
0: Well, you know, I'm going to play the cut because it happened right at the very end of the interview. It was like, you know, George, can you ask me if President Trump should pardon? And then he Stephanopoulos, being the hack that he is, had forgotten to ask. And then he throws it in at the end. Listen to this. Cut 10.
3: What's next for Lindsey?
4: I'd like to say that perhaps Donald Trump, who felt compelled to speak out about this case, may very well, Mr. President, I would hope that you would consider this young lady, the type of person she is, what she's been through, and consider a pardon.
3: Thanks for coming in this morning.
4: My pleasure.
0: You know, it's like he just threw it in at P.S., right?
2: Yeah. Well, he also said Trump felt compelled to speak out about the case, which isn't really true. He was asked about the case. You know, he talks to reporters all the time.
0: Right.
2: And somebody asked him about the case, and he didn't say much of anything. You know, it's a terrible tragedy. You know?
0: Right. It was actually a fairly diplomatic political statement for Trump. Yeah.
2: It was, yeah.
0: And the other thing, too, that got me was when on Friday, and you're right, he tried to walk it back when he said, I crushed Tim Cruz, the prosecutor. And I'm not remembering many lawyers saying they crushed the opposition, right? I mean,
2: well,
0: you go out there and you think...
2: He's about to try to negotiate a plea deal, you know, and if he can't negotiate a plea deal, then he has to retry the case. You know, so it's a little premature for him to be saying he's crushed the prosecuting attorney. No, that's not a smart thing to do.
0: Yeah, let me play this cut just for people who haven't heard it. This is great. He's kind of trying to walk it back here. Cut three.
3: Let's talk about the trial. You said you crushed the prosecution in court, but the final decision was a mistrial, at least this decision.
4: That's bravado. You know, that's after the fact, and you know the emotions run high, and we just finished a 6-7 week trial, but
3: you regret saying it?
4: No, I don't regret saying it at all. I think the defense was very strong, and I think it went in very well. I think I perhaps could have been a little more circumspect dealing with Tim Cruz instead of saying that I crushed him. I could have said that I, you know, did a good job.
0: So he does regret it. He says, I regretted it. And then he says, no, I didn't regret it. But now I think about it. I regret it.
2: You know, Reddington, I mean, is obviously a much worse character. You know, and on the whole, as you know, I'm a fan of Donald Trump. But there are times I wish he would just shut up, right? And Reddington resembles Donald Trump in the sense that, you know, he'll say things on television. You know, he'll say things to a reporter that are just completely inappropriate. So if I want a big case, I might tell my wife that we had crushed the other side. I wouldn't say it into a microphone, you know, in a press conference.
0: Yeah, and you know, then he basically accuses everybody of not understanding what the problem was. Listen, I want you to listen to this and react to it too. This was again from this morning with Good Morning America, cut 9.
3: And what do you say to those critics who say this is a rationalization? What we're talking about here is just plain evil.
4: Oh, please, it's not evil. These people don't understand. They don't know what she went through. They didn't see her text messages. They didn't see her journal. They didn't see the notes that she wrote. They didn't see the text she sent her mother in October saying, Mommy, can you please come to here? I am sick. Something's wrong. And it was a result of the medications. They don't know about the number of times that she reached out. She went to the women and infants. She went to the suicide hotlines. She reached out to everybody and anybody that would listen to her and kept saying, I am not good. I am not well. And it was ignored.
0: You know, he makes it sound like nobody understands postpartum depression. I mean, I'd say most people have, if they're not women, they've known women who've been through this, right? I mean, who's he talking about?
2: I have a friend that had a very severe case of postpartum depression. It's a real thing, and it's a serious issue. Whether it excuses strangling your own children to death, of course, is a completely different question.
0: Yeah, you know, another thing, at the press conference when he started saying, well, I know the children's name. I didn't have to look down at my notes to tell you who the children's names are. And then, so I looked it up. Do you know how many times, John, that he mentioned the children's names in a 6-week trial?
2: I don't know how many.
0: Once. Yeah. At the beginning of his closing argument. I know he doesn't want to remind the jurors of the fact that his client killed somebody. But I mean, why do you go out and attack the prosecutor for you know, having to refer to his notes?
2: Well, that whole thing was a very sad spectacle, and you know, it's partly it's an example of the phenomenon we see all the time of everything being medicalized, right? Everything that goes on is somehow a symptom of an illness and so forth. And if you keep pushing that to the limit, like they did here, at the end of the day, nobody's responsible for anything.
0: Yeah. No, you're right. You use the word medicalized. You know who else used that term after the trial? Your fellow Dartmouth alumnus, Brandon Gill.
2: Yeah, right. He's doing a heck of a job, by the way.
0: He is. He's fantastic. You know, all he does is ask people about statements they've made, and he has in front of him. I mean, it's not like you got to be a master interrogator. You know,
2: Well, some of these people that they put up as expert witnesses in committee hearings, it's just shocking when you find out that from Cruz's standpoint, having gone through what he just did, having 11 out of 12 jurors apparently ready to vote for acquittal, if I were in his shoes, I'd probably just see what kind of conviction I can negotiate, you know. And if Reddington and his client are willing to plead guilty to something, you know, then Tim Cruz, I think, is probably likely to take it. And by the same token, if you're on the other side, you know, it's great that you got a hung jury the first time, but, you know, how much are you willing to bet on having it happen again? And so to me, if we have two rational actors here, I would think they could probably come together on a plea agreement where, you know, she pleads guilty to something, so at least the DA gets a conviction, but at the same time, she's not going to prison for a triple murder.
0: Right. I don't think there was any way Cruz could win. I mean, if he didn't prosecute her, you know, he's going to be roundly criticized and vice versa. And now look what's happened to him. He was heckled. He was heckled by these nutty people going, shame, shame. She admitted killing three people and he did.
2: I'm glad you mentioned that, Howie, because that's another obvious aspect of this whole thing. I mean, Kevin Reddington went completely over the top, but he was a lawyer who had a client, right?
0: Right.
2: What's inexplicable is this crowd of women that would put on pink clothes and go to the courthouse and demonstrate in favor of the woman, in support of the woman who strangled her three children. And there's a whole movement. There's a go.

0: GoFundMe. I mean, this is really crazy stuff.
1: And these are the same women who tell us that, you know, just because they have different bodies and hormones than men do, that doesn't excuse them, that they can still be as rational and perform managerial, governmental duties just like men. And then now they're saying, wait, we have this problem. I don't know. I don't get it.
0: Yeah, there's an exception that applies to women that excuses them from murdering their own children. I mean, how in the world we live in is getting crazier all the time.
1: I know these. I've been playing sound cuts of the Democrat candidates all over the weekend. I mean, they were insane. All of them across the country, you know. And they don't have any plan. All their platform is I hate Donald Trump. That's it.
0: Right, and it may work. You know, if you think the polls are in the ballpark, it may very well work. But you're absolutely right. What are they running on? They're running on hating Donald Trump.
1: Yeah. Yeah, that's it. Oh, boy. It's tough. You seem very pessimistic about the midterms. I tend to be, but I'm trying to stifle it.
0: Me too, Howie. I don't want to be classified as a pessimist. You know, I'm usually the optimist. But I don't know. I mean, the polls right now are not coming in well for the Republicans. There are a few places where they probably didn't nominate the right candidate. I mean, the idea that they have to make a race out of it to try to beat Tallarico in Texas. I mean, are you kidding me?
1: Yeah.
0: This guy makes Beto O'Rourke, you know, look like a,
1: yeah, John
0: like
1: Wayne.
0: A strong conservative candidate. Yeah, yeah. Right. And yet here they are, you know, tied in the polls. So I don't know, you know, I hope we get a better result than it's looking right now. But, you know, and all around the country, I mean, you know, Mom Donnie getting elected in New York. Here we are, the 25th anniversary of September 11, and who's presiding as mayor of New York? So had Mom Donnie, you know, right. I mean, you would not have predicted that one.
1: No, you wouldn't. John Hinderacher, that was a great column. You write great stuff. I love the powerlineblog.com, and I recommend everybody check it out every day. And thanks for coming on the show. We appreciate it. John Hinderacher from powerlineblog.com. For 20 years, Preborn has stood in the gap between fear and hope. And this year alone, God has used Preborn to save nearly 60,000 babies from abortion. Since Roe v. Wade was overturned, the abortion industry hasn't slowed down. It has adapted. Women now face this decision faster, more privately, and more alone than ever. But every day inside a Preborn Network clinic, a woman sees her baby on an ultrasound and hears that heartbeat for the first time. And everything changes. The chance for new life skyrockets. And this year, that movement has led to thousands of commitments to Christ. Proof that Preborn isn't just saving babies, it's saving souls. 20 years in, we still believe we were made for this moment. Will you help us meet the next woman before it's too late? Right now, another mother needs that moment. 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
1: 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Jared, what's the poll question? What are the results thus far?
2: Today's poll question, which you can vote in at HowieCarshow.com, is will Mamdani attend the 25th memorial anniversary of 9/11 in New York City on Friday, despite survivors' demands that he stay away?
1: Yes. Yes. What does he care?
2: Yeah, 81% of the audience says yes, 13% say no, and 6% say they're not sure.
3: All right. I actually feel really bad for him. You know, he knew 19 guys who died on 9/11. I mean, what are the odds?
1: Will you send that out? A couple of texters tweeted out. So you can get it at Howie Carr Show.
4: He had reason.
1: Okay. We're going to get you some sound cuts from some of the jurors in the Lindsay Clancy trial, including the forewoman. And she's going to be talking about the man of the year, the winner of the Profiles in Courage Award. We'll have that. Do we have it now?
2: We don't have it. We have that one clip from it, but they interviewed, NBC 10 interviewed three jurors, mm-hmm. and they look exactly how you assume they would look.
1: Are they looking pink? Are they looking
2: no pink hair,
1: pink?
2: But
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17: Impact you deeply through this ministry. And I'll tell you what, if you're going through something now in your life, you're going to be glad you tuned in to this today. So let's jump into our thought for today. Let me begin by asking you this. How many of you listening to this right now are from Southwick? You're from Southwick. Maybe you're born and raised in Southwick. Well, one of the ways that you know that you're from Southwick is that every spring you can smell the manure out in the fields. I mean, the first time I drove by a freshly fertilized cornfield, I was like, whoa, what is that smell out there? I mean, it stinks out there. But if you drive by the same spot 1 month later, you'll see the smell is gone and the crops are growing like crazy. Well, guess what? In the same way, we all go through some stuff in our life. It stinks. Let's be honest. It stinks. Like, why did I lose my main client? Why did my relationship with this person not work out? Why do I have to struggle with this health condition? And let's be honest, if you're the one going through it, it stinks. But what you need is a new perspective. It's just fertilizer. It may stink right now. It may seem like a pile of manure has been dumped on you. But that stuff that stinks is not working against you. It is working for you. It may smell bad for a little while, but if you keep doing the right thing, you're going to come into a new season of growth. You know, I'd like to be able to tell you that if you just keep faithful to God and you just do your best, you're going to sail through life without any difficulties. But look, that's not reality. You're going to have some manure. There's going to be some stuff that stinks. Some days you're going to feel like, it's kind of crappy. And if you're going through some of that stuff that stinks right now, here's what you need to keep in mind. First of all, give that fertilizer time to work. Let me say it again. Give the fertilizer time to work. Like, there was a young woman who grew up in a very difficult environment. Her father died when she was just 6 years old. Her mother was on dialysis. When all the other kids were out playing, she was at home taking care of her mom and running the kidney machine. By the time she was just 12 years old, she was the one doing all the grocery shopping for the family, making all the meals, and making sure her little brother was up and dressed and ready for school every day. It seemed like she was at a disadvantage. But just because something feels unfair doesn't mean that God doesn't have a great future for you. If you give it some time. This young woman didn't complain. She didn't feel sorry for herself. Despite the fact that all the odds were stacked against her, she worked super hard through high school, and she wound up getting a full scholarship to college. From there, she went on and got her master's and a doctorate. And today she is crushing it in the corporate world. And she's happily married with three kids. Now, here's my question for you. Why do some people in that same type of situation struggle their entire life? Why do some people going through almost the exact same things live defeated their entire life, always complaining about their problems, while others overcome the odds and flourish? And the answer is how we approach life. We're all going to have stuff that stinks. We all are going to live through unfair situations, things we don't like. And you can be bitter and discouraged, or you can see it as fertilizer.

yourself. We all make bad choices. We get off track. We make some poor decisions. But God doesn't waste anything. He knows how to get good out of every situation. It may not be good, but he can cause it to work for good. For example, one day Jesus met a woman by a well. And that woman began talking to him and opened up to Jesus and said she didn't have a husband. Jesus smiled kindly at her. And then he said very gently, "You're right about that, aren't you? You've had five husbands. And the man you live with right now isn't even your husband." She was amazed that this complete stranger could know everything about her, sensing that something was amazing was happening to her. She said to Jesus, "I know that one day the Messiah is going to come. I mean, could it be?" And Jesus looked deep into her eyes and he said, "I'm the one you're waiting for. I'm the Messiah." Here's what's amazing. The first person Jesus ever told that he was the Messiah was this woman. A woman with a rough past, who made a lot of mistakes, who had gone through a lot of stuff that stinks in her life. She went running back to town immediately and she said to everybody, "I think I just met the Messiah. He knew everything about me." And the whole town came running to meet Jesus. God used her as the first evangelist to get the word out to people that he was the Messiah. Now, here's my point. Having been married five times, this woman was, shall we say, comfortable around men. If she had been shy and been easily intimidated, she would not have told so many people about Jesus. God used all those qualities that had gotten her into trouble in the past. Her boldness, her forwardness, and he turned it around and said, in effect, "I'm not going to waste that. I'm going to use that to advance the kingdom." It had worked against her. Now it was going to work for her. No experience is wasted. There was a story on the news not long ago about a 22-year-old gunman who walked into a school, an elementary school, with an assault rifle. As the first responders arrived, he began shooting at them. Fortunately, no one was hit, no one was hurt. After everyone scattered, he barricaded himself into a tiny room. Well, hiding behind the counter in that room was the school accountant, a middle-aged woman by the name of Ms. Tuff. Boy, did she have the right name. Ms. Tuff stood up, looked him in the eye, and said, "Take a breath." He pointed the rifle at her. Rather than panic, she started talking to him. She was very kind. She was a gentle woman, as calm as could be. And this young man was drawn to her, and he opened up to her. He told her how he was off his meds, and now he was hopeless. He saw no point in life and no reason to go on living. Ms. Tuff said, "I know just how you feel. My husband left me after 33 years of marriage. And last year, I tried to commit suicide. But by the grace of God, it didn't work." She went on to tell him how God had given her a new beginning, how her life had been restored, how she had opened up a new business in the past year, and she was now excited about the future. She said, "If God can do it for me, if God can do it for me, he can do it for you." And standing there with that assault rifle, students hiding and sheltering in their classrooms, helicopters circling overhead, that 22-year-old put down his rifle on the counter and turned around and he walked out of that building peacefully. Ms. Tuff later told a reporter, "God put me in that room. God put me in that room because I had gone through what he was going through." The point is, nothing is wasted. When it comes to our

nothing is wasted. The good, the bad, the painful, God knows how to bring blessing out of the broken places. And no matter what comes your way, listen to me. Whether it happens this week, whether it happens a month from now, whatever comes your way, if you will keep trusting God, not only will that situation act like fertilizer for you, but down the road, you're going to be instrumental in helping somebody else. That's why the Bible says this: God comforts us when we are in trouble, so that we can share that comfort with others when they are in trouble. No experience is wasted. Yes, the truth is, with God's help, you can be the kind of person who can make music out of trash. Make music out of trash. Yes, you can be the kind of person who makes music out of your mess. I saw a report about a city in South America that is built on a garbage dump. Trash is everywhere. It's in the streets, it's in the rivers, it's in the drinking water, it's in people's yards. As far as you can see in every direction is waste. And desperately poor people live in that waste without electricity, without plumbing, without clean water. And they make their living by going through the trash looking for anything they can sell. Hour after hour, day after day, they rummage through the garbage, just trying to earn a few cents every day. Well, it didn't look like anything good could ever come out of a place like that. Such a dark, hopeless place. But a gentleman named Fabio Chavez came to the city and saw the children playing in the trash, and it broke his heart when he saw that. He wanted to help. He decided to start a school, a music school, right there in the trash heap. He didn't have any instruments, so he started looking through the garbage to find materials that he could use to make instruments. Old pipes became part of a saxophone or a flute. Discarded wooden boxes became part of a guitar. Buckets and barrels of all sizes became drums, all made out of trash. Being a musician himself, Chavez taught the children how to play the instruments. They were very excited. They were very into it. Soon, they had what they called the recycled orchestra, made up of dozens of children who learned to play instruments made out of garbage. One day, somebody put a clip on YouTube, and it went viral. Suddenly, they began to receive invitations to play concerts all over the world. Today, they fill concert stadiums everywhere they go, playing before tens of thousands of people. Well, at the end of the segment, the reporter talked with a noted musician who made a statement that kind of stuck with me. She said, "I couldn't believe you could make music with trash. That's what our God does. He can take the broken pieces of your life, the mistakes, the injuries, the injustices, what seems like a waste, and seems like nothing good will ever come out of it. And he knows how to make music out of our mess. Other people may not be able to see it, but God can see it. You may be going through a tough time right now, but God is going to take what you're going through to use it to catapult you forward. Trash can't stop it. People can't stop it. Bad breaks can't stop it. The stuff that stinks can't stop it. Even the mistakes you've made don't have to stop it. God can make music out of your mess. God can make a masterpiece out of your mistakes.
Your best days are not your yesterdays. They are still out in front of you. It may be difficult. Oh, and it may stink. But remember, it's just fertilizer. It's working for you. You're growing. You're getting stronger. My friend, I can see it in you. You're about to bloom. You're about to blossom. You're about to flourish. In the name of the living God, I speak victory over you. I speak new beginnings. I speak blessings, health, wholeness, strength, abundance. May it all be yours. In the name of the Father, the Son, and the Holy Spirit, may you experience every bit of it in your life. Amen and amen. We bow our heads down. We pray together for just a moment. Make this your prayer today, Father. I'm going through some stuff right now, and it stinks. Maybe it's a work situation, a family issue, a health condition, or a relationship with lots of drama. Whatever it is, it's a mess. Father, help me turn my mess into music. And if it stinks, help me smile and say it's just fertilizer. I just need to give it time to work. And never let me forget that no experience is wasted. Like that woman at the well, you can even use my mistakes and my rough past. All that stuff I thought was working against me, you know how to make work for me. And one more thing, the most important thing of all. If you've never invited Jesus into your life, why not do it today? Why not just say this simple prayer with me right now? Jesus, sometimes I get in a dark place. I get in a dark mood. But you are the light of the world. Come brighten up my attitude. I know that you are bright and loving and kind and joyful and positive. So plant your personality and your spirit within me. I trust you as my friend, my mentor, and my Savior. I humbly pray today in your name. Amen. And now we pray together the words that Jesus taught us to pray. Our Father, who art in heaven, hallowed be thy name. Thy kingdom come, thy will be done, on earth as it is in heaven. Give us this day our daily bread, and forgive us our trespasses, as we forgive those who trespass against us. And lead us not into temptation, but deliver us from evil. For thine is the kingdom, and the power, and the glory, forever and ever. Amen. Well, I want to thank you so much for joining us today to be a part of our time together. And I want to tell you something next week, and I want you to hear me out. Trouble is transportation. See, we all go through difficulties in life, times of trouble, things we don't understand. And it's easy to get discouraged and think, well, why is this happening to me? But God uses those difficulties to move us toward our destiny. So the title of next week's talk is Trouble is Transportation. Hey, then we're going to have a great, big, beautiful season opener 3 weeks from this Sunday on September 20th. We're going to have a very special service, and I'm telling you about this in advance because even if you're a part of our virtual service, you might want to make plans to be here on this special day. We're going to begin the new season by me doing my very best with the power of the Holy Spirit to present to you a clear, simple gospel message. The good news, the best news ever of how you can have a home in heaven. And then I'm going to invite all the people that are here to affirm, to renew, to reaffirm the commitments they made to Christ at their baptism. We'll give you a chance to do that in a
real comfortable way every single service. Nothing weird, nothing that'll make you feel uncomfortable. But if you've never been baptized, or if you want to reaffirm your baptism by getting baptized again, at the close of our 11:15 service, we're going to be doing a baptism for a group of people. And in fact, we're going to do it however you're most comfortable, through the traditional way of sprinkling a little bit of water on your forehead, or with full immersion, if you like the meaning and symbolism of that. Now, you may have some questions. You may say, well, I was baptized as a baby. Should I get rebaptized? Well, we believe that if you are baptized in the name of the Father, Son, Holy Spirit, that is valid. But if you want to make public your commitment to Christ now that you're an adult, we would love to have you here to reaffirm those promises and to re-celebrate those commitments. And you may even want to go through the whole symbolic act of baptism again. You may ask, how many people can I invite to be a part of this with me? Invite as many as you want. Others have asked, what should I wear? Just come as you are. Wear anything that's comfortable and casual. Well, it's going to be a great Sunday, and I hope you can be a part of it. But right now, I want to send you out by giving you God's blessing. And wherever you are right now, I want you to receive this blessing upon your heart, knowing that God wants to make it happen for you. And if you'll open your heart and receive it, God's going to be working this week to do something special in your life. Hear the words of blessing that I speak over you on this day. Now may God's love surround you. May God's power uphold you. And may God's hand of blessing rest over you. All things are working together for good in your life. Your future is now as bright as heaven. For you and for me, the best is yet to be. In the name of the Father, the Son, and the Holy Spirit, amen. And now I'm going to give you a shout out, because I don't want you just to have a good week. I want you to have a God week. And I'll tell you what, I'm going to give you a shout out, because I don't want you just to have the best week. I want you to have a blessed week. So I'm going to say the familiar words, and I think already if you've been watching this, you know how to respond to it. So here we go. My friends, have a God week. And you say, we will, for we are loved, strong, and blessed. Yes, you are, and my friend, you are also appreciated. I appreciate the fact that you took time to be with us right now and that you are supporting us with your prayers and your gifts. Thank you so much for that. You may not see it, but God knows the difference you make in my life and the difference you make in this ministry. So have a terrific week. Or let me put it this way, have a God week.

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6: Next. 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
0: Daphne Caruana Galizia was a Maltese investigative journalist and blogger who spent her life fighting for truth, justice, and decency in a country overrun by corruption. 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
7: 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Here's Manny Munoz.
8: I am Manny Munoz. Thank you for tuning in to iHeartRadio's Communities. It is our weekly public affairs show where we try to bring you conversations that'll help you better understand important issues or maybe just some interesting topics. Either way, I do hope you'll stick around for the next half hour. And if you have any comments, questions, or suggestions, please feel free to reach out on Instagram. My handle is at IODManny. That's at IODManny. Now, let's get on with the show. For more than two decades, Wounded Warrior Project has helped veterans deal with the wounds of war. Increasingly, the toughest wounds are the ones that we can't see. Let's talk about all of it as we're joined by Walt Pyatt. He's Chief Executive Officer of Wounded Warrior Project. The website, by the way, is woundedwarriorproject.org. Walt, I appreciate the time. Thanks for joining us.
13: Yeah, thanks so much for having me in to talk about such an important topic, Manny.
8: I want to get into those wounds from war that we can outwardly see and those that we can't outwardly see in a moment. But let's start off from the beginning. For somebody who knows the name Wounded Warrior Project but doesn't really know what you do or what the organization is, tell me about your start and what you do.
13: Yeah, well, we started 23 years ago, you know, when a wounded warrior himself saw casualties coming back from Iraq and Afghanistan and knew what it was like to wake up in a hospital bed all alone, you know, in an embarrassing hospital gown on, away from your team. One minute you're a Marine or a U.S. soldier fighting, next minute, you know, you're in a hospital and you have to accept the end of the life you thought you were going to have and embrace a life you didn't think was possible. And we started with just delivering backpacks with items that they would need, comfort items, you know, sweatshirt, shorts, you know, a music player. But we also made a promise to be there no matter what. And 23 years into this, we have been there no matter what. We have grown into 18 life-saving, life-changing programs to help rebuild lives that have been impacted by war and military service. So for us, it's about keeping the promise, helping every warrior truly come home. Not just back, but home, mind, body, and soul.
8: There's a lot of great veterans organizations out there. What does Wounded Warrior Project do differently?
13: Well, I think there are a lot of great ones out there, and we try very hard to make sure we don't compete with one another, that we provide the best services that some of these organizations provide, because everyone cares about trying to help our nation's veterans. What we, I think, do differently is we listen to the need of the warrior, the evolving need of the warrior. whether they were wounded, you know, 20 years ago and now facing complications as they get older. But we listen to the warrior and their families, and then we find Trill to fill that void and then try to build, you know, lasting legislation or sustainment to help our nation care for our veterans in the ways we probably didn't see coming. But we help find the current need of warriors and their families.
8: Right. You mentioned initially it was just providing them backpacks, basic comfort items. So you know, to welcome them back into like kind of civilian life. How is the mission different today than what you started 23 years ago?
13: Well, I was still in the Army, you know, back then, and so I saw the impact that war had on young men and women asked to fight it, and it's terrible. And war is the worst of humanity, but it's also necessary because we're not going to give up our freedoms in this great country. But we can't, as a nation, ever let the strategic purpose of war mask the toll it takes on the young men and women asked to fight it. We have been there to truly understand not just the physical injuries, but also the mental injuries, and to help every warrior deal with that. I think too often, you know, when I served early on after 9/11 and deployed many times, you know, if you weren't bleeding, you weren't injured, you weren't wounded. And we now know that traumatic brain injuries, post-traumatic stress disorder, all those things happen to folks. And it can even happen to warriors that haven't deployed to combat just from the impact of training with some of our weapon systems. So we learned so much about the stress and complexities of war, what it does to the human beings, and how we can then help them through the mental struggles that certainly follow a military service and combat deployment.
8: Yeah, I think your latest survey found that 77% of vets report having PTSD. More than a quarter, sadly, had suicidal thoughts in the last year. Is that where you really see the big difference in this day and age from, you know, losing a limb maybe or something like that, something you could outwardly see, to the struggles that our vets are dealing with within themselves?
13: Yes, because it should not be harder to come home from war than it is to go, but it is. And I think we think as a nation, just because the warriors are back and they're safe and they're in this beautiful country they help defend, we forget that many struggle to live for the nation they help defend. They gladly fight for it. They'll put their lives on the line, but they struggle living for it. And that's what we really help focus on, just knowing that over this, you know, this long war in Iraq and Afghanistan, you know, we learned so much. And now we know it's possible to help warriors find their way home. If you think of the World War II generation, you know, they saved the world and they came back and we gave them ticker tape parades. We helped them get a job. We helped them get a house. We helped them go to college if they wanted to. We're talking millions of young men and women. But yet, you know, Dad never talked about the war for 60 years.
8: Yeah.
13: Or Uncle Joe never talked about the war. And I think we're all familiar with that. And, you know, that's coming back. That's not coming home. And I think this generation, you know, the generation has been fighting since post 9/11. We owe them that. We know what coming home looks like.

0: Peace is possible. Talk about it. Remove the stigma. You did hard things. You can do this too. And if talking about it feels difficult, then just do that hard thing and take the step forward. You will find so many people out there care, understand, and want to get you the help that you need.
1: Here's the thing. Anybody that has served for any period of time knows that you develop a certain camaraderie with the men and women that you serve with, right? What was the saying? I guess when I was in back in the 80s was there aren't any atheists in foxholes, right? One number that surprised me is that 68% of warriors surveyed reported being lonely, even if they're coming back to a family. How dangerous is isolation for a veteran who no longer has that support system? They might have their family, but they no longer have the people they served with who could really understand what they're going through.
0: Yeah, it's terrible, and it's the downward slope. You come back to a family and loved ones, but you're afraid of them. You push yourself away. You don't want them to know what you did. You feel uncomfortable in crowds, so you start to isolate. Maybe you stay in your basement. You may play video games and be more comfortable by yourself, probably self-medicating. And then, sadly, you're probably going to lose your marriage, maybe lose your job, and then your house. And then you're going to spiral, and we may find you under a bridge with a bottle or a gun in your mouth. And that's the trajectory we don't want to see happen. We want you to help you find that new path in life of hope and new purpose to connect. And you think they're okay, but something just isn't right. Even when they're with family, they feel alone. And that's not the isolation of not having people around you. It's a mental isolation trying to deal with the trauma that you experienced in your military service. And connection is so powerful because the suicide rate of veterans today is way too high.
1: Yeah.
0: I mean, the numbers vary between 17 a day, 22 a day. But at Wounded Warrior Project, we're committed. We laid out a bold goal of ending veteran suicide. And so many people tell me that that's just not possible. But I just say, well, if we're not comfortable with 22, are we comfortable with 15? Are we comfortable with 10 a day, 2 a day? I'm not comfortable with that. I think it should be zero. And I think for all these men and women done for their country, that should not be a future for them. They should have a bright future to live in the society. You know, they help keep peaceful.
1: Last thing for you. You served. What do you understand about these veterans coming home today that you might have not understood when you were serving with them or commanding them?
0: Well, I served for 42 years, and I have so much respect. I know what they're going through. I went through it myself, and perhaps I didn't see it in myself when I was going through it. But I was fortunate. I had still have a beautiful wife and family that loved me, and they treated me like Walt and father and dad, and never the rank I wore. I was always me to them, which was very helpful to me. I know what these warriors are going through, and I know also that it's possible to find peace.
1: 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And if you just want to show how much you appreciate the men and women who have defended our freedom, WoundedWarriorProject.org. Walt Pyatt, CEO of the Wounded Warrior Project, thank you for the time, for the information, and for your service to our nation. Be well.
0: Thank you, Manny. You're worth it. And keep the promise.
1: 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I am Manny Munoz. If you have any thoughts, comments, or questions, please feel free to reach out to me on Instagram. My handle is at IODManny. That's at IODManny. We all have bad days, stressful weeks, but how do you know when those feelings have crossed the line into something that may require help? More than 54 million American adults experienced some form of mental illness last year, and millions more are struggling with stress or loneliness and anxiety. Let's talk about it as we bring in Dr. Christine Crawford, a psychiatrist and the new chief medical officer at the National Alliance on Mental Illness. Their website is NAMI.org. NAMI.org. Dr. Crawford, I appreciate the time. Thanks for joining us.
2: Thanks so much for having me.
1: We hear almost every day that Americans are facing a mental health crisis. From what you're seeing now at the Institute, what concerns you the most?
2: Really, the biggest concern that I have is around access. I appreciate the fact that there's been growing awareness of mental health conditions, growing awareness about mental health symptoms, and people now know and appreciate the fact that these are treatable conditions. However, when someone finally gets to a stage in which they feel like they should get help or there's some symptoms that are getting in the way of their daily living, they're ready to get help, but then they're not able to find that help because of long wait lists or because of insurance-related issues. Those are the things that really concern me, because what ends up happening is that people delay getting the treatment and they end up with worse symptoms. Mm. And those symptoms can make it such that they develop a mental health crisis. And unfortunately, we need to seek care in an emergency room or in a hospital. But if they received that care earlier while they were in a community, they wouldn't need to be in the hospital. They would be able to be at home, at school, to live their lives. So access to care is the thing I worry the most about.
1: And how does NAMI help with that?
2: So NAMI is helpful with that because part of our organization really focuses on the advocacy part of ensuring that people who are living with mental health conditions have what they need in place in order to live productive lives and to thrive. And so part of that advocacy work is really working with some of our folks in Congress and Senate, as well as, you know, state policymakers, and really trying to open up their eyes to the concerns around access, the concerns around insurance, the concerns around not having robust mental health supports in certain communities. So that's how we're trying to address this issue, is from a policy and advocacy standpoint. Mm-hmm. But also, we're a very large community. We have 650 affiliates throughout the country. So we're a very large community that with our collective voice, we can, you know, shout it out at the mountaintops how
1: right.
2: important it is for people with mental health conditions to get the help and support that they need. So they are knocking on doors, they're making phone calls, they're sending emails to folks in leadership in their state and at the federal level. So hopefully over time, change will actually happen.
1: Yeah, and there seems to be some good news just going through some of the numbers. One of the biggest concerns in terms of mental health in our country over the last few years have been young people, teenagers, because of social media, numbers of depression, suicidal thoughts, and everything. We had seen increasing. Those numbers apparently have come down a little bit over the last few years. So I guess that's one example of some good news.
2: That's right. And the young people really reflect the fact that there's been so much change over the years in the way in which we talk about mental health, the stigma around mental health. I'm encouraged by the fact that it's no longer serving as such a significant barrier for a lot of people. But the fact that young people now are empowered with the tools mm-hmm. and the language to be able to talk about their emotional experiences, the fact that they feel comfortable talking to the adults in their lives about whether or not they're struggling. And they now know, too, that it's okay to not be okay and to be open and vulnerable about their emotional experiences rather than carrying those things alone. So I do think that us as adults have a lot to learn from this younger generation
1: yeah.
2: who are really doing an excellent job advocating for themselves and their mental health needs. So encouraged by some of the stats that we're seeing in which some of these rates have declined. However, when it comes to suicide, it's still a significant area of concern for me, especially as it relates to young kids.
1: Mm-hmm.
2: So thinking about elementary school and middle school kids, there's some concerning stats as it relates to that young age group.
1: We're speaking with Dr. Christine Crawford, Chief Medical Officer at the National Alliance on Mental Illness. Their website is NAMI.org, NAMI.org. Let's go back to something that I mentioned in the open. We all have bad days. We all have stressful weeks. We all, you know, sometimes get anxious or sad. What's the difference between, you know, just dealing with life or money, work, you know, family, whatever, and something that should make us think maybe I should go get some help.
2: Yes. So having ups and downs in your everyday life, experiencing sadness, periods of anxiety, that's all part of the human experience. And as humans, we all have a whole set of emotions that we go through from time to time. But the thing when we are experiencing money issues or a disappointing event at work, we'll feel bad about it, but we're still able to sleep. Mm. We're still able to eat breakfast. We're still able to shower and maintain our relationships. Things turn into a mental health concerns when the stress related to what you're going through interferes with your ability to function, to do the things that you would typically do in daily life. So if you're experiencing periods of sadness that are going on for weeks on end, and you're not sleeping, you're not taking care of your kids, you're not taking care of your physical well-being, then that's more than just stress. So I tell people to just take a step back and look at whether or not there's been an overall change in your daily functioning. Mm-hmm. If there is a change in your daily functioning and you're experiencing emotional distress for most days rather than not, then that is a clear sign that you should seek some help.
1: Is it different for an adult than for, say, a teenager whose, you know, life, their bodies, their minds are going through so many changes and they're prone to have these maybe wild emotional changes, wild emotional swings?
2: Yeah, I mean, thinking about young people, their brains are still developing in key areas that help with regulating your emotions, that help you assess a certain situation and think clearly and slowly through the situation and use more rational thinking. Kids are a little bit more impulsive because some of these areas of the brain aren't fully developed yet. Their emotional regulation centers aren't developed. But more importantly, these are young people who have only been on Earth for a few years. So they don't have the years of experiences that we do to know that this negative interaction with a friend isn't the end of the world, because you've gone through a number of negative interactions with friends
1: right.
2: over the course of your lifetime, and you've been able to come out on the other side. Kids don't know that because they're facing these challenges for the very first time with a brain that is not fully developed, and they have a toolbox that isn't full of social emotional tools that one collects over the course of time. So we need to appreciate that the fact that kids are doing the best that they can with the brains that they have and the tools that they possess in their toolbox. It's up to us as adults to understand that they need a little bit of support and scaffolding because their brain isn't really able to do all of that for
1: sure,
2: them.
1: Sure.
2: But we have to be intentional about teaching them the tools and skills to navigate difficult times during their lives.
1: A couple more minutes here with Dr. Christine Crawford. She's a psychiatrist and the new chief medical officer at NAMI, the National Alliance on Mental Health. Their website is NAMI.org. At what point does the stress itself, or how about chronic stress, become dangerous for our mental and even our physical health?
2: Yeah, the thing about stress is it's called stress because it weighs heavily on your mind and it takes a toll on your body. And carrying stress day out and day out, day in and day out, it can weigh you down and wear you out. So it can wear you out mentally such that you experience burnout. It's hard for you to get up, to do what you need to do. You feel exhausted. You feel overwhelmed. And then physically, you're feeling tired. You might have issues with your appetite. You're not sleeping well. But also with stress, our bodies release certain hormones and certain chemicals throughout our body when we're stressed that can make it such that we experience high blood pressure, our heart rate could go fast, our immune system isn't as strong as it would typically be if you weren't under a lot of stress. So experiencing stress and not having a way to deal with the stress can cause a lot of wear and tear on your body and on your mind. And that's why doing things like exercise and deep breathing is so important, because it actually on your body in terms of not being in that fight or flight state of mind when you're just stressed and anxious and your body is pumping all of those hormones throughout. But if you're doing deep breathing, if you're exercising, you're activating a different system and response in your body that actually makes you feel more relaxed, more calmed down. It slows your heart rate. It lowers your blood pressure. So all of these things have been studied in terms of exercise, walking, deep breathing. They're actually meaningful because they have a physiological impact when you're experiencing stress. So all of these things are important. It's not just woo-woo-woo science. It's very serious stuff.
1: Finally, I wanted to ask you about a 988 and what an incredible impact that has had over the last few years in just being a resource for someone who might have some mental health issues to reach out and speak to someone.
2: Yeah, so 988 is a three-digit number that's available to everyone across the country. So from any phone, you can dial 988 if you are experiencing a mental health crisis, whether that be thoughts about hurting yourself or challenges managing your emotions or concerns around substance use. And the same is true if you have a loved one and you're concerned about their behavior, their mood, their well-being, you can call 988 and speak to a trained mental health professional who can help guide you through what sort of resources would make the most sense for that particular situation, community-based resources, but also if it seems like there's more of an acute safety concern, they can connect you to the appropriate emergency response personnel who can support you out in the community if you are experiencing a mental health crisis. So I highly recommend that people remember this life-saving number as opposed to calling 911, which kind of puts you in the general pool of just health-related problems.
1: Right.
2: 988 is more focused and specific to a mental health concern.
1: 988 is the number to remember, and the website to remember is NAMI.org, NAMI.org. We've been speaking with Dr. Christine Crawford, Chief Medical Officer of the National Alliance on Mental Illness. Sincerely appreciate the time and the information. Thanks so much. Be well.
2: Thank you so much. Thanks for having me.
1: I am Manny Munoz. I appreciate you listening to iHeartRadio's Communities this week. As always, if you have any questions, comments, or suggestions, reach out to me on Instagram. My handle is at IODManny. That's at IODManny. And that'll do it for another edition of iHeartRadio's Communities. I'm Manny Munoz. Until next time.

0: Good morning, and welcome to Sunday Morning Worship, a broadcast of parts of the worship service at St. John's Lutheran Church in Westfield, Massachusetts, as it was recorded last Sunday morning and brought to you today to the glory of God. The message this morning is from our senior pastor, Reverend David Riley, and is titled Repent and Return. It's based on the Old Testament lesson from Hosea chapter 5. Visitors are always welcome to join us here at 60 Broad Street each Sunday at 10 a.m. And now, your friends at St. John's invite you to stay tuned as we worship our great and loving God.
1: Good morning. Welcome to St. John's Lutheran Church here on this beautiful summer day. We are glad to have all of you in attendance as we gather around our Lord's inspired word and blessed sacrament. We ask for his blessings upon all of us who are worshiping this day in person and all those who will be watching this divine service on our YouTube channel.
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4: The Old Testament reading, Hosea chapter 5. I will return again to my place until they acknowledge their guilt and seek my face, and in their distress earnestly seek me. Come, let us return to the Lord, for he has torn us that he may heal us. He has struck us down, and he will bind us up. After 2 days, he will revive us. On the third day, he will raise us up, that we may live before him. Let us know, let us press on to know the Lord. His going out is sure as the dawn. He will come to us as the showers, as the spring rains that water the earth. What shall I do with you, O Ephraim? What shall I do with you, O Judah? Your love is like a morning cloud, like the dew that goes early away. Therefore, I have hewn them by the prophets. I have slain them by the words of my mouth, and my judgment goes forth as the light. For I desire steadfast love and not sacrifice, the knowledge of God rather than burnt offerings. This is the word of the Lord.

Epistle reading, Romans chapter 3. Or 4, sorry. The promise to Abraham and his offspring that he would be heir of the world did not come through the law, but through the righteousness of faith. For if it is the adherents of the law who are to be heirs, faith is null and the promise is void. For the law brings wrath, but where there is no law, there is no transgression. That is why it depends on faith in order that the promise may rest on grace and be guaranteed to all his offspring, not only to the adherent of the law, but also to the one who shares the faith of Abraham, who is the father of us all, as it is written, I have made you the father of many nations in the presence of the God in whom we believed, who gives life to the dead and calls into existence the things that do not exist. In hope he believed against hope that he should become the father of many nations, as he had been told. So shall your offspring be. He did not weaken in faith where he considered his own body, which was as good as dead, since he was about to be 100 years old. Or when he considered the barrenness of Sarah's womb, no distress made him waver concerning the promise of God. But he grew strong in his faith as he gave glory to God, fully convinced that God was able to do what he had promised. That is why his faith has counted to him as righteousness. But the words, it was counted to him, were not written for his sake alone, but for ours also. It will be counted to us who believe in him, who raised from the dead Jesus our Lord, who was delivered up for our trespasses and raised for our justification. This is the word of the Lord. Thanks be to God.

0: The Holy Gospel according to St. Matthew, the 9th chapter. As Jesus passed on from there, he saw a man called Matthew sitting at the tax booth, and he said to him, "Follow me." And he rose and followed him. And as Jesus reclined at table in the house, behold, many tax collectors and sinners came and were reclining with Jesus and his disciples. And when the Pharisees saw this, they said to his disciples, "Why does your teacher eat with tax collectors and sinners?" But when he heard it, he said, "Those who are well have no need of a physician, but those who are sick, go and learn what this means. I desire mercy and not sacrifice. For I came not to call the righteous, but sinners." This is the gospel of the Lord.
1: Praise be to thee, O Christ.
0: We are going to sing the hymn of the day, "Let Me Be Thine Forever."

0: Let us pray. May the meditation of my heart and the words of my mouth be pleasing in your sight, O Lord, my rock and my redeemer. Amen. The Old Testament text that we have before us this morning records a conversation between God and his chosen people. God speaks first, the people respond, and then God responds again. The Israelites grudgingly repent, but they do not specifically acknowledge their guilt. They know how God works. They know that he is quick to forgive. They know that his mercy endures forever. They know that he has never abandoned them, no matter how evil they may have been. Therefore, they expect nothing other than an easy repent and return to God. But God's response is scathing. He is not fooled by their shallowness. Their love is false and short-lived. They desire to use God for their own advantage. His love is like a rainstorm that comes pouring down upon the earth and revives it. But their love is like the morning dew that evaporates in the first light of the sun. The light of the sun should expose their wicked deeds and bring forth a confession from them. Instead, it merely exposes the fickleness of their commitment. Such a lousy confession and desire for cheap grace drives God to wield the law. He will chop and he will cut and he will kill them violently with his word. His divine judgment will bring their deeds into the light and expose them for all the world to see. Our Lord Jesus Christ quotes Hosea chapter 6, verse 6 twice. Once in today's gospel reading at the calling of St. Matthew, and again in Matthew 12, verse 7. Our Lord says, "For I desire steadfast love and not sacrifice, the knowledge of God rather than burnt offerings." In Matthew chapter 12, the disciples had been accused of breaking the law. They were plucking grain and eating as they were walking along on the day of the Sabbath. Their accusation was that they were harvesting and therefore violating the third commandment's prohibition against doing any kind of work on the Sabbath. Whether this was a technical violation or simply a breaking of one of the 632 man-made rules made by the Pharisees and the rabbis is not addressed. Jesus shows them the letter and the spirit of the law as proclaimed by the prophet Hosea. God did not give the law so that they would keep it and make themselves perfect so they could save themselves. He gave the law so that they would recognize their need for his great mercy. Jesus desires mercy, not sacrifice, and he is truly the Lord of the Sabbath. Hosea preached to people who were pretty well satisfied with themselves. They often took the letter of the law that God had given them, but they were missing the spirit of the law. They had performed the sacrifices as prescribed in the law, but they were not merciful. They had some expectation of God's patience and his great kindness, but they took advantage of it and his generosity, engaging in evil deeds such as false oaths, lying, murder, stealing, and adultery. Hosea issued many rebukes and warnings to the people about their lack of trust in God and in their immoral behavior. Most unique in Hosea's preaching is his constant invitation to return to God and to find in him a welcoming, forgiving lover. Prominent in that invitation and among all the Old Testament prophets is how Hosea's own life served as an allegory for God's love that persists even in the face of unfaithfulness. Hosea is famous for having a philandering wife to whom he remained faithful. His faithfulness to her, like God's faithfulness to us, did not indicate that her adultery was insignificant. In fact, it was truly disastrous. Hosea preached a stern message against sin, yet he also offered a vivid picture of God's hurting love and desire for his children. God desires to cleanse and to bind up the wounds of Israel and to make her chaste, loyal, and pure once again. Now let's fast forward approximately 2,700 years to this date, June 7th, 2026. What does God want from me living in the 21st century? Well, actually, it's pretty simple. He says the same thing. I desire mercy. Mercy? Just mercy? Is that all? Well, what about the sacrifices? What about the offerings? I desire steadfast love and not sacrifice, the knowledge of God rather than burnt offerings. That's it? That's everything? Oh, well, that's a piece of cake. That's no problem. No problem, you say. I contend there are problems, big problems. The first problem we have is the sincere keeping of the law, as God desires. He desires that we are to be merciful, that our hearts and motives would always be pure. He is not pleased, nor is he satisfied, by a mere outward keeping of the law. The prophet Hosea calls us to a better keeping of the law. In Jesus's day, the Pharisees had become masters at defining the law in very narrow outward terms that made it look as if they were indeed keeping the law. For example, the law says, do not murder. And they would say, well, I haven't murdered anyone. Therefore, I am innocent. I have kept the law perfectly. Sacrifices? Well, they would offer the best sacrifices. They would say, I have kept the law perfectly. But Jesus defines the law so broadly and with such a sweeping inward standard that it is impossible for anyone to keep it perfectly. He says, if you have hated anyone in your heart, then you are guilty of murder. Well, then who can possibly keep the fifth commandment? The second problem we have is the distinctions in the law, bad to worse. The law shows us what is good and the best way to live. Jesus is not saying that hating someone in your heart has the same consequences in this life is actually wringing his or her neck, or that we do not need the law's curbing threats to keep us in line. He is not even saying that all sins have the same effect and danger for our faith. Some sins are worse than others with regard to earthly consequences. Some sins, such as physical murder and adultery, are more destructive of life and vocation than others. They are worse if they are acted out than if they are just merely felt in the heart. Some sins, particularly sins against the first three commandments, are more destructive of and dangerous to faith. But whether you and I have always carried them out or not, we are always guilty. In the final analysis, sin is sin. All sins do have the same eternal consequences, for all have sinned and fall short of the glory of God. All sinners deserve condemnation. Jesus's point is not that there is no distinction among us, but that all people are guilty. We cannot escape. Even if we kept the law in an outward way, we have broken it in our hearts. He desires mercy, not sacrifice. He desires, even demands, perfection. It is the same with the parable of the man with a log in his own eye who tries to remove a speck from his brother's eye. No one should dare to think that he or she has kept the law perfectly and is without sin. But neither does Jesus tell us to ignore specks in the eyes of our fellow brothers and sisters. All sins are problematic. I desire mercy and not sacrifice. The statement made by God clearly calls us to a higher standard. The third problem is that we have is our frustration with the law. The law is impossible. We cannot obey it perfectly. And in some ways, we are not even meant to do so. The prophet Hosea preaches the law, not simply to show us what is good or what God wants. He preaches the law to show us our need. We cannot save ourselves. We cannot meet the demands of the law. We are in desperate need of a Savior. In Hosea's time, God is telling his prophet that he is sick and tired of Israel's unfaithfulness. As the Lord says to Hosea, I will return again to my place until they acknowledge their guilt and seek my face. And in their earnest and in their distress, earnestly desire me. He will wait in heaven for them to confess their guilt. When they confess their sins, then he will be merciful. And that is what he truly desires from them. That is what Hosea wants us to understand. God meets his own desire in the Messiah, Jesus Christ. And here we have the solution. Jesus Christ fulfills the law for all of us. He is abundant mercy. He is merciful. He keeps the law without fail. He does not hate. He does not lust. He keeps the law outwardly and inwardly. Through Jesus Christ, God the Father is also merciful to us. He does not hold our sins against us, but forgives us, for Jesus' death on the cross has taken these sins upon him. Dear friends in Christ, the problem is real. The problem is damning. But the problem is solved. God desires of us mercy, not sacrifice, which we cannot deliver. But Christ delivered both. Mercy on us by the sacrifice of himself on the cross, and in doing so, he delivered us from the wrath of God's law. God wields the law against all people, not for the sake of justice, but for the sake of mercy. God does not need any more sacrifices. The death of the Messiah is enough. He was the whole burnt offering, destroyed in God's anger upon the cross. But all people need the wisdom of the law. The Israelites were keeping the law only in an external way, without its wisdom. But God uses the law to put our old sinful nature in its place, lest it rules over our new nature and even destroys our faith. You and I need to see the danger and the sorrow caused by our sin in order to keep us from doing evil deeds. But mostly, we need to recognize our desperate need for God's mercy and forgiveness as it is revealed by by the law. In the context of Hosea chapter 5, God's desire for mercy and not sacrifice is clearly his desire for heartfelt faith rather than a mere outward keeping of the law. So let us repent and return. And now may the peace of God, which passes all understanding, keep your hearts and minds in Christ Jesus. Amen.
1: 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We give thanks.

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2: Good morning and welcome to The Flatline. I'm your host, Rick Hughes, and for the next few minutes, please stay around. It won't be long, only 30 minutes of motivation, inspiration, education, and as always, all done without any type of manipulation, because we're not here to con you. We're not here to raise money. We're not here to get you to join up, fess it up, give it up, nothing like that. But we are here to give you something, and that's to give you information that will help you verify and identify the plan of God for your life if you're interested. This is not a political broadcast. I'm not a psychologist. I'm simply an evangelist teaching you the Bible, the Word of God. And if I can do that and you have any interest in that, I hope you'll stick around with me. We're broadcasting now up to 250 stations every Sunday, and I'm very grateful for the privilege and the opportunity that God's given us to do that. I thank you for those of you who pray for us and encourage us as we trot along in this radio show. It is a chore of love, I promise you. We're on 1,099 radio shows right now. This is how many shows we've done. And this particular show, we're going to talk about the peace of God, how to have the peace of God. I think you'll find this very interesting. So today we want to give the solution to you being anxious. Anxiousness, you ever heard of that before? You're very anxious. The solution to that is given to, or really actually available to all Christians. And when I say Christians, I am talking about those who have believed in the Lord Jesus Christ and received Him as their Savior. I am not talking about a religion, but rather a relationship. Someone told me one time that there's no such thing as a relationship, but listen to what I'm about to read to you. In John 14:23, Jesus answered and said to him, "If anyone loves me, he will keep my word, and my Father will love him, and we will come to him and make our home with him." I call that a relationship. If you are a believer in the Lord Jesus Christ, you have a relationship with God the Father. You're a member of the royal family of God. This verse promises a permanent relationship with the God of the universe to those who love and obey the Lord Jesus Christ. So if this verse describes you, then the solutions I'm about to give you to anxiousness are yours to claim and use. But let's start by identifying what it means to be anxious. It means to be worried or nervous or uneasy about something that may happen or about an uneasy situation. But it could also mean to be eager or excited to do or learn something. You know, so sometimes anxiousness can be perfectly normal. Like the child headed to the beach with their parents, anxiously asking, "Are we there yet? Are we there yet?" On the other hand, anxiousness can be a mental attitude sin causing fear in the Christian's life. If there's something that causes you to freak out, whether it occurs, whenever it occurs, then it could be the weather, it could be your finances, it could be what the future holds. But by using the flat line provisions in your soul's mentality, you will never have to let those type of circumstances make you anxious again or intimidate you in any way. In the 23rd Psalm, verse 4, David proclaimed these words, "Yea, though I walk through the valley of the shadow of death, I will fear no evil, for you are with me. And your rod and your staff, they comfort me." Here he's saying that he's comfortable, even in the most adverse circumstances someone could face. Here was his solution to the fear of those who sought to kill him. When you can have no fear and comfort, even at the point of death, you have a tactical advantage over Satan and the opposing world. So Paul is going to tell us how to achieve this tactical advantage. In Philippians 4, 6 through 7, I will read that verse to you, where he says, "Be anxious for nothing, but in everything, by prayer and supplication with thanksgiving, let your requests be made known to God, and the peace of God," Notice that word, peace of God, which surpasses all understanding, will guard your heart and mind through Christ Jesus. So he starts off by saying, be anxious for nothing. The Greek word used in the original manuscripts is merimnao, merimnao. And that word is a verb. And in the writing of the verb, it's an imperative mood verb, which means this is a direct command from God through the Apostle Paul. And the present tense of that verb says this is something you should be living with. You should never be anxious. You should never let sin like that take control. The imperative mood is the command, the divine command from God through Paul. So this particular verb, be anxious for nothing. Be anxious for nothing. In other words, don't worry about anything. Stay out of mental attitude sins. And he says there is an alternative to worry. And you want to hear what he said? Listen. Be anxious for nothing, but here's your contrast. That's the conjunction of contrast, Allah, A-L-L-A in the Greek. In everything, here's the solution, by prayer and supplication with thanksgiving. So that's the alternative to worry. Don't worry about anything. Stay out of mental attitude sins. Prayer, petition, and thanksgiving. Prayer is your divine advantage when you can call upon God's heavenly reserves. In John 14:13, whatever you ask in my name, that I will do, so that the Father may be glorified in the Son. So there's a promise for you. And the word petition, by prayer and petition, Paul wrote. Petition is the Greek word deasis. It means a request to do something or asking God for something that needs to be met, be it personal or impersonal. And then thanksgiving is the third word, eucharistia, giving of thanks, thankfulness. That's where we get the Greek word for the Eucharist that you may take in church. You know it as the Lord's Supper, a communion table. So these are three types of prayers. Prayer, petition, and thanksgiving. Addressing God the Father, asking for a need to be met, thanking Him for considering your request. And don't forget that all prayer must be offered through the filling of the Holy Spirit and in the name of Jesus Christ. One other thing about prayer that I would like for you to remember, pray over your food and ask God to sanctify it before you eat it so that you won't get sick. That's a legitimate concern. So verse 6 wraps up by saying, let your requests be made known to God. As a member of God's royal family, you have the privilege of direct access to the throne of God. You can do it. You can go right to the throne of God. You don't have to ask me to pray for you. You don't have to ask your preacher to pray for you or your priest. You can pray for yourself. You are a believer priest. Assuming you obey the mandates in verse 6, let your request be made known to God. What can you expect if you obey those mandates? Well, listen, and the peace of God. I'm reading from that verse. This is verse 7, Philippians 4. And the peace of God, which surpasses all understanding, will guard your heart and mind through Christ Jesus. The first thing I need to identify is what in the world is the peace of God? Well, let's see what peace is not. Peace is not a conflict. Peace is not irritation. Peace is not turmoil. That's not peace. This is not a peace that has any conditions either, but rather a total 100% peace with no limits and no conditions. I call it the believer's tactical advantage. Your tactical advantage. Write that word down, tactical advantage.

And in classical Greek, it could refer to a cease of hostilities in war, but it could also refer to a state of law and order that makes prosperity possible. We live in a peaceful time. You live in a peaceful state, peaceful community. Our word here refers to the state of being that lacks nothing, and the state of being that has no fear of being troubled in its tranquility. This peace that we're talking about, Irene, is actually a gift of our Lord Jesus Christ. He's given it to you. It's his gift to you. Did you know he gives you peace? John 14:27, peace I leave with you. My peace I give to you. There it is. That's the gift of God. Not as the world gives, do I give. In other words, I'm not going to take it back. Let not your hearts be troubled. Don't be afraid. We have a book called These Things that deals with everything the Lord Jesus Christ taught those disciples from John 13 to John 15, the last night he was with them. You should order that book, These Things. It's free. Doesn't cost a dime. We'll be happy to send it to you. In John 16:33, these things I have spoken to you, that in me you may have peace. In the world you will have tribulation, but be of good cheer. I have overcome the world. So that's a wonderful thing. We have been given a tactical advantage over the world, and it's the peace of God that guards our hearts and minds. In this passage, the Lord was preparing those disciples for what was coming once he had been crucified, resurrected, and ascended into heaven. Once that happened, Satan was going to turn his full attention on those disciples. In John 16:1-2, Jesus told them, these things I've spoken to you so that you not be made to stumble. They will put you out of the synagogue. Yes, the time is coming that whoever kills you will think they're offering God's service. Now that same is true today. There are many, many, many people in this world that hate Christians and desire to either convert them or kill them. And you may face more and more of this hatred in the future, especially if America continues to move towards socialism and religious infiltration from foreign nations. But never, ever, ever be afraid, because we have a tactical advantage called the peace of God, Irene Theos. And it does something. It will guard, phrueo. The Greek word phrueo guards you. It means it will provide protection against the enemy that has turned his full attention towards you with the intention of shutting you down or even eliminating you. Here is your divine promise concerning the attacks of the cosmos. Here's a promise from God, 1 Peter 1:5. We are kept by the power of God through faith for salvation, ready to be revealed in the last time. So the power of God protects us, watches over us. The peace of God, the Lord Jesus Christ, has given to us through the filling of the Holy Spirit, because one of the fruits of the Spirit is love, joy, peace, long-suffering, gentleness, goodness. So peace is a gift from God. It's a tactical advantage. That's why our passage in Philippians 4:7 said, and the peace of God, which surpasses all understanding, will guard your heart and minds through Christ Jesus. The tactical advantage we have is the defeat of fear, the defeat of discouragement. Your spiritual life is lived in your soul's mentality. If it's subject to fear and discouragement, then your thinking will shut down and your emotions will take over. This is when you begin to react to pressure rather than respond to pressure. So Paul makes this very, very clear when he says, hearts and mind. The peace of God will guard your hearts and your mind. The Greek word cardia, K-A-R-D-I-A, we get cardiac from that. It's heart, the word heart. And nomea, comes from the word nous, I'm trying to say, nous, N-O-U-S. It's the mind. The mind is the nous, the heart is the cardia. Now, this is where a lot of Christians mix it up. The nous is where we understand and comprehend spiritual phenomena. So if you go to church this Sunday morning and you hear your pastor teach the Bible,

0: you will use your nous, N-O-U-S, your mind. If you concentrate, if you pay attention, you will understand what he's teaching. And by the way, that's just half the job, because it has to get out of your mind into your heart, where you apply it into your life. And the heart is where you respond with that information. So you have a carnia, a heart, and that's a metaphor for your head, not the one thing that beats blood in your chest, and a nous, or a mind, a heart and mind. All of us are instructed to have the mind of Christ in Philippians 2:5, where it says, let this mind be in you, which was also in Christ Jesus. That, by the way, is called divine viewpoint thinking. The opposite of that is human viewpoint thinking. And you cannot have any peace in your mind if you're thinking human viewpoint. There is no peace of God with human viewpoint thinking. And we see human viewpoint in today's world, where people try to teach you things like follow your dreams. You got a dream, follow it, and you can do it. Never give up, never give up. I hear this all the time. There are always people trying to conjure up a better way for you to do something and inspire you to do it. But consider this. Whenever you hear or read a biblical principle or a biblical mandate, the first thing it does is it enters your mind, where you comprehend and you understand the information. Now you have to cycle that information into your heart. And the only way you're going to be able to comprehend it to start with is through the filling of the Holy Spirit. If you go to church and you have unconfessed sin in your life, the Holy Spirit is not going to be able to reveal to you what God wants you to learn. Unfortunately, very few pastors would stop before the service begins and warn the congregation, don't sit here with unconfessed sin in your life. If I were a pastor, I would say, if you're here today and you have unconfessed sin in your life, we're going to have a moment of silent prayer. This will give you time to clear the decks, to give you time to go to God the Father and admit your sin, because he said, if we confess our sin, he is faithful and just to forgive us our sin and to cleanse us from all unrighteousness. That's what we call rebound, problem-solving device number one. So once you comprehend and understand the information, it does you no good until you transfer that information by faith. That's how you transfer it. You believe it. You act on it by faith into your heart, where you apply the information. The use of the word heart is, as I said, metaphorical. It's not referring to the literal heart that's in your body, but it is a comparison or an analogy between the literal heart and the thinking of the soul. In Luke 9:47, listen to what Jesus said. Jesus, perceiving the thoughts of their heart, took a little child and sat by him. So the Lord Jesus Christ can read your thoughts. He knows what you're thinking. In Luke 16:15, we find that God knows the intentions and the desires of our heart. In Luke 16:15, and he said to them, you are those who justify yourselves before men, but God knows your hearts. For what is highly esteemed among men is an abomination in the sight of God. So the heart and the mind are two different things. And I'm telling you, the scripture reading, scripture learning does you no good at all unless you transfer it by faith into your heart and obey it, live by it, use it. If not, it just becomes something you heard and you might remember, but that'll be about the extent of it. It's the divine advantage you have. If you have learned the Word of God, you have a divine advantage. You have an asset that no one else has. You have the promises of God flowing through your thoughts. The peace of God only comes through Christ Jesus our Lord, according to Philippians 4:7. And it is only the believer in Jesus Christ that has this tactical advantage of living without worry, living without fear, living totally confident in God's design and God's plan for their life. It's a wonderful place to live. Jeremiah 29:11, I quote it quite often, but here's what it said, for I know what I plan for you, says the Lord. I have plans to prosper you, not hurt you. I have plans to give you a future filled with confidence and hope. So it's only the believer in the Lord Jesus Christ that has that sort of tactical advantage of being able to live with the peace of God without worry, without fear, without bitterness, without mental attitude sins. But the peace of God is not available. It is not available to those who harden their hearts. That means rejected. Hebrews 3:8, do not harden your hearts as in the rebellion in the day of the trials in the wilderness. When you reject God's plan, you reject God's word, you harden your heart. Your heart turns hard. That's negative volition. And I see it many, many, many times in many, many, many places. So as you listen to me this morning, will you have positive volition? Will you respond to the promises made in Philippians 4, 6, and 7? Or will you be negative and didn't even listen to it, didn't even pay attention to it, had no interest in the tactical advantage you have called the peace of God that will guard your heart and your mind? Paul instructs believers in Colossians 3:15 these words, and let the peace of God, there's your tactical advantage, rule in your hearts, cardia, to which also you were called in one body, and be thankful. In other words, let the peace that God has provided dominate your thinking. So if you have the mind of Christ, you will not worry. You will not be agitated. You will not be intimidated. You will be relaxed mental attitude. What a wonderful way to live. The peace of God is a tactical advantage that other people won't have. They'll look at you and say, how come you're not frightened? How come you're not afraid? They'll look at you the way you're handling that difficulty and they won't understand it. How could you live like that? How could you have that sort of attitude? And then you can say, I have a tactical advantage you don't have. I have the peace of God the Lord Jesus Christ has given to me. He lives inside of me. He controls me. And I live by that advantage. Now listen, if you wish to obey this mandate, you're going to have to use the faith rest drill. And that's called problem-solving device number 3 on the flat line of your soul. You can't use a faith rest drill if you don't know some promises. So the first step of faith is to stand on the promises of God. Now, we have a book called Bible Promises and Principles. Again, a free book. If you'd like to order it, just call us or write to us either way. But it's yours, free of charge. But there are many, many thousands of promises in the Bible that's like money in the bank for you. You can claim them and live by them. It's God's provisions for you. So please take advantage of that opportunity and get a hold of that book on divine promises and principles. How many promises can you claim? How many promises do you know? Because the only way to have peace is to use that faith rest drill. I would also like to offer our book, Christian Problem Solving, for a complete list of those 10 problem-solving devices. You can always call us Monday through Sunday, Friday through any time. Actually, just you need to give us a call. 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Okay? 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When my children and my grandchildren travel, sometimes they go overseas for work, I'll ask them to listen to The Flotline. They can hear their dad, even though they may be in Europe or anywhere, they may be in Australia, wherever they might be. You may be a senior like me, and you might be thinking, what's the podcast? Sounds too technical for me. If you use an iPhone or an iPad, you can do podcasts. It's easy. Just ask one of your grandchildren. Ask a friend to show you how to do it. It's not hard at all. Okay, now, are you with me? Great. Wonderful. Thank you for sharing your time with me today. I'm so glad I got to come give you this radio show. I'm praying about our next show and what subject we'll be covering and what direction God will have us go. But I know this show today was designed for you. You're hearing me in Maine. You're hearing me in Indianapolis. You're hearing me in Chicago. You're hearing me in Dallas. You're hearing me in San Diego. You're hearing me all across this country. 250 radio stations, not counting what's in the Philippines. It's not an accident you're hearing these words. This is the Word of God coming through me, Rick Hughes. Thank you for taking time to listen. Consider these things that I've told you about the divine tactical advantage you have called the peace of God, which will guard your heart and your minds through Christ Jesus. And consider coming back to join us next Sunday at the same time, same station. Hopefully we have no mistakes with these radio stations, and you'll be able to hear our show once again. So until next week, this is your host, Rick Hughes, saying thank you for listening to The Flotline.
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1: 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And that is enough.
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4: From WBZ News Radio in Boston, this is New England Weekend. Each week right here, we come together and talk about all the topics important to you and the place where you live. Thanks again for tuning in this week. I'm Nicole Davis. We're diving deep into some history this week, focusing on a part of Boston's story that you may not be too familiar with. When you hear the phrase Black Wall Street, you might think of the neighborhood of Greenwood in Tulsa, Oklahoma, that was devastated by white supremacists back in the early 1920s. Before the attack, it was one of America's most thriving black communities, fueled by black-owned businesses. However, here in Boston, we had a Black Wall Street of our own right in the middle of Roxbury. The stories of Roxbury's Black Wall Street are now being given new life in a documentary full of stories called The Way We Were. It showcases oral histories telling the stories of Roxbury's black entrepreneurs from 1900 to 1965. It's all part of a greater research and storytelling effort that's being led by Marie Furman, the CEO of Black Biz Dev in Boston. She's here on the show now, along with Crystal Christmas Thompson, who was showcased in the film. Ladies, it is so good to have you here on New England Weekend. And Marie, we'll start with you. Let's dive into this history a little bit deeper here. What led to the creation of Roxbury's Black Wall Street?
5: Just after emancipation in many communities in many states, black people were given a part of a city to live in. And so when we lived there, we developed it. We developed it into a sustainable economic force for us to live. And so Black Wall Street in Roxbury, Massachusetts was from 1900 to 1965. And the reason that I know that it existed was because I was a young person in the 50s and the 60s. And okay. All my parents' friends were businesses. So I knew something was happening in terms of Roxbury and in terms of, you know, the way that we were able to own homes and to survive during that time period.
4: So paint a picture for us. What was it like growing up on Roxbury's Black Wall Street and in what we now know as Nubian Square? What was life like as a kid for you in that part of the city?
5: Well, you know, my parents' friends were all businesses. So we would have the cleaning business come to our house to get my dad's suits. We would have the TV engineer come to the house to fix the TV. We would have somebody to come to the house to do the plumbing. Mm-hmm. We would go to different restaurants. My parents were very into jazz music. My mother played every female jazz musician in the morning as we were going to school.
4: Okay.
5: So I knew them and I kept asking her not to play them because, you know, they were old school and we wanted new music in the morning. But I learned to love Billie Holiday. I learned to love some of the musicians that were around during that time. And like I said, I grew up, my childhood was in the 50s mm-hmm. and the 60s.
4: I feel like that's kind of the perennial thing as a teenager, I just have to say, when you're always yelling at your parents, stop playing that music. It's way too old for me. Like, I think every kid does that.
5: Definitely. But I think one of the main incentives for me coming up with Roxbury being a Black Wall Street was my grandmother, who came here from Antigua in the early 1800s, the late 1800s. And she was an entrepreneur in, during the period of 1930 through 1940, when she passed away suddenly, unexpectedly. She was a fashion designer, a copper artist. She taught elocution lessons. She taught piano lessons. She was a community activist. And I heard many stories about her. So I said, oh my goodness, entrepreneurship runs in the blood.
3: It sure does.
5: And, I began to teach entrepreneurship because, I was teaching early child development to girls at a high school. Early child development careers. But the boys were always outside of my classroom. And I asked the principal if I can let them take, my class, because I would teach them their own early childhood so they can understand what happened, that they're not in class and not doing what they should be doing. And I ended up teaching entrepreneurship to high school students for the past almost 20 years.
3: Wow.
5: And so I'm always infusing in my classes the history, our history, so that I can help them understand that, they can do it. They can be an entrepreneur. They may have to go to college or get a trade, but they can go into the field as well. So that was another incentive for me to follow, the Black Wall Street idea. And come up with it, and then have Northeast in their archival department actually prove that we had a Black Wall Street by all the businesses and the people that we were able to find. I wanted to add something here because, I did talk about the places of worship. So we talked about the church. We didn't get a chance to cover the mosque, the Nation of Islam. That's where many of our children, our youth, got jobs selling their paper. And the Boston Globe was like one of the places where our teenagers were able to sell the Globe for, 10 cents. But that's how they were able to get part-time jobs. The Globe, the Nation of Islam. So the church was totally instrumental in our survival during that time, but so were other places of worship. The Nation of Islam with the farming that they did in supporting the community. And we didn't get a chance to demonstrate or to get a speaker on that, but we will this year, probably.
3: The redlining, everything else that was going on in your community, you had the odds against you, but your community was able to push forward through those resources, working with each other. Now, I mean, there's a huge resurgence now in Nubian Square. We're seeing all these entrepreneurs coming back, opening up businesses. And as somebody who took such a close look at this history, now you see this all developing. What does that mean for you, Marie?
5: It really means a lot. I want to say that, Puerto Ricans were the first group of Spanish-speaking people who came to Boston in the 1900s. So we lived next door to them. We lived next door to Irish people. We had businesses of all cultures, even though we were the dominant business in Roxbury. And so we did, make reference to the Chinese store that sold French fries. That's where we went to after high school. Leave high school, and if you didn't have any money, he would actually give you French fries.
3: Really?
5: So we had a multicultural community. We had Jewish people. In fact, a Jewish family still owns their home around the corner from here, from where I live now. That they've owned their home since 1940. So we did have people who we lived with, we worked with, who worked with us. And it was a thriving, wonderful community, you know. Yeah. Now we have gentrification. So a lot of our families have been misplaced out of Roxbury, which is unfortunate. I mean, my son and my nephew can't afford to buy in Roxbury, you know. So that's the unfortunate part. But I'm not doing that study. I'm doing the study from 1900 to 1965. Yep. When people ask me, well, Marie, what about before 1900? Well, I'm not doing that.
3: not my word, not my time.
5: I'd love for you to do it, and then we can, you know, put it all together, but I'm not doing it.
3: No, you've got enough that you're studying. There's a lot to pack in.
5: And there's so much that somebody else could do a piece of it.
3: Crystal, I wanted to bring you in here because as part of this project that you've been working on with Marie, we're talking about your family, your paternal grandfather. So tell us a little bit about him and his connections to Roxbury's Black Wall Street.
6: Oh, thank you for having me, Nicole. It's a pleasure to talk about my grandfather, Gordon Christmas Sr. And he was a Canadian from Digby, Nova Scotia.
3: Okay.
6: And he came to Boston, and he had a business of coal and ice. You know, they didn't have refrigerator back then, so people put things on blocks of ice. So that is my first understanding of his first entity. The second entity is he met my grandmother. She was a Southerner. She came from Virginia here to Boston to go to the School of New England Conservatory of Music. She sang. And they together had an establishment called Christmas Barbecue, and it was on Hammond Street. And today it's near what they call Slade's Bar and Grill. There is a lovely garden there, and that is where their physical address was. I think it was called the Eminent Domain. So it was eventually it was torn down to make way for this Melnea Cass Boulevard. But when I think about my grandparents, they had two businesses. He started before he married my grandmother with the block of coal and ice, but they had a rooming house, successful rooming house. And I was able through the telling of their story, was able to find documentation, their certificates, how they had a rooming house on Worcester Street on the South End, which is Roxbury. And they also had the restaurant, because back in the day, segregated Boston, you couldn't go as a person of color. You couldn't go to a restaurant. You couldn't go downtown to the Holiday Inn, and you couldn't check in if you came to a funeral or see one of your family members graduate from school. Boston was segregated. So they had what they call rooming houses. And I remember my grandmother would, it's very similar to like an Airbnb. She would clean, change the sheets, and she would feed everyone. She had multiple apartments or rooms, and sometimes she had longtime tenants, and she would feed everyone in the morning. She had a downstairs kitchen. She would feed everyone. Everyone was very communal, start the day off, and then people went on about their business. But there was a working community in what they call the ghetto before the houses, you know, were astronomical back in segregated Boston. There was community, the Black church, you know, Black dentists, I remember. It's not that way nowadays, but I'm so glad that I had that experience as a child, was exposed to that.
3: Yeah, me as well. And that is a really good segue into Marie. I want to know, through your research, when did the tide start to turn for Roxbury's Black Wall Street? When did we start to move away from this period of really just a booming economy for Boston's Black community? What happened here, and when did that change?
5: I didn't study, but I can tell you what, you know, people say happened and what I think I witnessed happened. The corporations came in. Prudential Center was built.
3: Mm.
5: A lot of our very successful business owners who had children who would likely take over the business went into corporate. Integration happened. You know, people wanted to work in the big corporations like Xerox and et cetera.
3: Mm.
5: They thought that that might be a better, you know, way for Black people to develop, you know, to develop wealth. And, you know, people got hired in big positions and then they got fired or terminated, other jobs were gone after a while. And then people would try to come back to the community and their family's businesses were not there.
3: Mm-hmm.
5: But I wanted to say one of the things that we found out is there were 24 hotels in Roxbury.
3: 24?
5: Now, Roxbury was bigger than what it is.
3: Yeah.
5: But there were 24 hotels.
3: Yeah.
5: And we actually have the testimony of a family member whose uncle owned one of the first hotels in Roxbury.
3: Mm.
5: So our study that we did with Northeastern, we did that study for a year before we actually did the conference. So we had so much data. We were like, oh, what are we going to do with all this data, you know, and all these stories. And then we had our oral stories.
3: Yeah.
5: And then we put it together. We actually did a documentary of our oral stories.
3: Mm-hmm.
5: And we have a presentation of the research. The research was done by Gina Norton Smith.
3: Okay.
5: She's an archivist at Northeastern at the Snell Library.
3: Okay.
5: She used other research archivists, map archivists, and developed a map that, you know, when she gives her presentation, she allows the audience to go into the map to put their information or to share the kinds of businesses that were there. So we tried to cover different industries.
3: Mm.
5: We weren't looking for just arts and entertainment businesses, but we looked at automotive businesses. We looked at health, education businesses.
3: Yeah.
5: We looked at hotel and hospitality, obviously. And we had about 14 different categories. And we want to go deeper because we could go deeper. So, you know, we're hoping that we'll get the funding to go deeper into the research.
3: Sure.
5: But we took the research and we gave a conference, a five-day conference in 2025. We covered, you know, different industries. We had a presentation from Gina every day in the morning. And then we had a panel. And the panel was so interesting because they came from all the universities. We had community scholars and university scholars come together for the panel.
3: Oh, cool.
5: And then we took the research and the data and we hired 60 artists in the community, including actors and actresses, people who never really performed before, but we had them perform in our skits. Like Crystal, she can tell you about that.
3: Oh, I want to hear about that, Crystal.
5: She and her husband.
6: She even had my husband. We were in different skits.
5: Played two different skits. She can share the skits that we played, but
3: yeah.
5: We had four skits. And one of them was about how we bought houses during that time.
3: Okay.
5: The churches were the vehicle by which we could buy houses.
3: Mm.
5: And so were the barber shops.
3: Mm.
5: They were like our banks. And so we had a skit about that. And we had a skit about me as a little girl wanting to go see Billie Holiday. And my parents were like, no. You cannot go. You are too little.
3: No.
5: And yeah. And they had a nerve. I was only 14, but, you know, I could have dressed up in my mother's dress and gone around the corner to Conley's to see Billie Holiday. And they said no.
3: Ah.
5: So in the skit, I make believe that I actually go. I defy their rule and I go, and I never tell the story until I'm grown.
3: I like that. You can make your own history. I love that.
5: Crystal can share the two skits she and her husband were in, but they complemented our data so that we could share our information in a creative way.
3: Crystal, actually, I would love to hear about your skits. And then I really want to know what this meant to you to take part in all of this, learning about your family's history this way and sharing your family's stories. I mean, that's really just the most powerful thing, I feel.
6: Wow. I was absolutely blown away how much thought, care that Marie put into this. And the AI, the artificial intelligence, it really left me speechless, you know, to see her grandmother, who she spoke about, come alive on the screen, you know, smiling and moving. You know, these are actual people. You know, they paved the way for so many people. Without their hard work and their tenacity, you know, we wouldn't be here. You know, everything nowadays, Nicole, is so instant, you know. The mothers nowadays, they can just go and buy instant baby food, or they can buy, you know, instant things for their children. But we're talking about our ancestors that had no blueprint. They had to find their way, figure their way, and they had to depend on one another, you know, for resources and for support, you know. Yeah. And one of the focuses that I really admired that Marie focused on was the role of the Black church. Mm. You know, the Black church in the community, it was really vital to the community. You know, there were all kind of resources, you know, encouragement, you know, and it was very self-sustaining. You know, I've never gone to the church that I've heard Marie Furman talk about her family church, but St. Cyprian's, you know, I hear about that. That is a very integral part of Roxbury, that church in itself, you know? Yeah. And so she was able to have someone come out, and I'm sorry, I can't remember his name, but he told the history and the role of the Black churches, you know?
3: Yeah.
6: And instead of having like access to government resources, you went to the church, you know, and they provided a way.
3: For sure. So let's talk about this great event you've got coming up on the Vineyard. We were talking earlier, of course, how the Vineyard has a very strong connection to the Black community. Really excited to see that this is happening. I also know you love Billie Holiday. And when I saw the flyer for this and I saw that gorgeous painting, I think it was, or recreation of Billie Holiday, I was like, oh my gosh, this is going to be so great. Yeah. So tell us a bit about what people can expect at this event on the Vineyard coming up.
5: Well, what we wanted to do is to give people an idea of what we did last year, 2025, in our conference. We got so big from that conference that I'm just doing a little excerpt of the conference down on the Vineyard.
3: Okay.
5: So we can share that information. In the process of doing that, I found out that Martha's Vineyard was connected to Black Wall Street in more ways than one. It was where the upper class Black family bought land in Martha's Vineyard.
3: Yeah.
5: And it was a consistent thing over the years. Martha's Vineyard started out as being a whaling company. During enslavement, some African Americans were free, and they were free to develop their enterprise, and they developed one in whaling. And that's where they got their wealth, down on Martha's Vineyard. But when music in the early 1900s all the way up to the 1950s started happening, when entertainers would come to Boston to perform, to Roxbury to perform, then they would go down to Martha's Vineyard's nightclub to perform.
3: Mm, okay.
5: And then the people would follow them. So that's what happened with Billie Holiday. She performed here. When she came here to perform, she would bring a group of people down to Martha's Vineyard to hear her perform. And so that group of people came down and started buying houses on Martha's Vineyard, because Martha's Vineyard has always been like a safe haven for Blacks. You know, they were safer there than they were in Boston, in Roxbury. So it made sense for them to buy property down there.
3: Sure.
5: So you have generations of families down there who have had property for since 1900, you know. A lot of the young people sold their grandparents' property, but you know, a lot of them are coming back to rebuy the property because of the history that they had down there.
3: Why would you ever sell that? I mean, it's such...
5: I'm telling you, I found that out. I didn't really know Martha's Vineyard. So Martha's Vineyard has been an educational hub for Black families from 1900 until today, bringing their families down to... go to school. Many families would send their kids down there for schooling, because up here, you know, the schooling wasn't what they wanted. Sure. They wanted their kids to see people who were being prosperous down there. So, so there's a whole bunch of history between here and Martha's Vineyard.
3: Sure is. Yeah. Well, let's get people connected then. If they want to come to your event, they want to take in this mini conference, so to speak, or if they want to check out the documentary, how can people find you? How can they connect with you?
5: Okay. So you can go to Eventbrite. So all of my you know, events are going to be on the Eventbrite.
3: Got it.
5: So just to give you a quick rundown, The event that we are giving on Martha's Vineyard is on June 20th.
3: Okay.
5: And it's on Eventbrite. It's Billie Holiday at the Vineyard is the name of the event.
3: Okay. Great.
5: And then we will be giving two free events on The Way We Were, Roxbury, Black Wall Street, 1900 to 1965. So basically, we'll be doing a lot of duplication of 2025 this year, because a lot of people missed it. So we'll do something similar, but not as large.
3: Okay.
5: Because funding was really difficult right now. So
3: yeah,
5: we had to scale it down a little.
3: Sure.
5: And if you're interested in helping to fund us, we are interested, you know.
3: It is rare I find a nonprofit or somebody doing community work that is not interested.
5: Right. And we really want to pay our artists. We want to pay our scholars.
3: Yeah.
5: But we really want to pay our artists. And the artists just do such a phenomenal job.
3: Yeah, absolutely.
5: You know?
3: Yeah.
5: And they're from the community. And I'm always looking for opportunities to pay them so that they can continue to perform for us, you know, and share. So, and then we give an event where we actually celebrate 14 Black businesses, Black and brown businesses from all over, really from all over Massachusetts,
3: but
5: mainly from Boston.
3: Okay.
5: We've given this event in Gloucester, Massachusetts. We've given it online. It was our first event was online. Everybody dressed up and came on to the Zoom, dressed up for our event. And we had a fabulous time. But this is our sixth year for the Black Biz Ball. And it's Hollywood. I'm telling you, feel like you're in Hollywood.
3: Oh, when
5: you
3: I come have no to doubt. 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
3: Beautiful.
5: And we have information on the website if you want to give us a donation. 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
3: So again, blackbizdev.org. That is black, BIZDEV.org. That is Marie Furman there, the CEO of Black Biz Dev. And we also heard today from Crystal Christmas Thompson. She's a relative of one of Roxbury Black Wall Street's business owners. And you can see both of them in this documentary, The Way We Were, on the Vineyard on June 20th. 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
8: Wrapping up an overseas trip, I'm Pam Husso, Fox News. President Trump is expected back at the White House tonight after a weekend trip to Ireland. He's attending the final round of the Irish Open at his oceanfront golf club in Doonbeg. Yesterday, he made headlines when he said he would like to see a united Ireland. He was also met by crowds of protesters in Dublin. Europe has been put on notice by the leader of Russia.
9: Russian President Vladimir Putin out with a new warning to the West. He says sending European troops into Ukraine would amount to a direct conflict with Russia. This after some European leaders backed a potential peacekeeping force. It's a prospect Moscow has repeatedly described as unacceptable. Putin is also denying Russia poses any threat to Europe. The warning comes amid continued strikes between Russia and Ukraine.
8: Fox's Claudia Cowan. Overnight in Ukraine, at least 8 civilians were killed in Russian strikes. A major oil pipeline in Saudi Arabia remains out of commission.
10: Concerns growing over potential disruptions to the global oil supply after Saudi Arabia shut down a key oil pipeline following a drone attack launched from Iraq. The nearly 750-mile east-west pipeline was helping the Saudis bypass the heretofore blocked Strait of Hormuz. Saudi Arabia says it won't retaliate, at least for now, following a request from Iraq's prime minister. President Trump, meantime, claims Iran was probably behind it. This comes as Houthi militants make advances in Yemen, where they apparently captured an island in the middle of the vital Bab el-Mandeb Strait.
8: Fox's Kevin Cork. A desperate rescue effort in the waters off Indonesia. At least 140 people are missing after a ferry overturned in the Java Sea. Waves were as high as 10 feet. 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
30: 55 days, Americans will be going to the polls in one of the most important elections in our country's history. Your vote will decide whether our country stumbles at the starting gate of the next 250 years or surges forward and never, ever looks back.
4: Yeah. And that is it. And he laid the case out last night. Good morning, everybody. Jim Polito here. I'm going to start by saying, if you vote Democrat this fall, you're voting for Iran. Hold on. Hold on. Hear me out. You're voting for Iran. Why? Because Iran wants the Democrats to win. Now, isn't that interesting? We all know why they want the Democrats to win. They want the Democrats to win because that means cash on the airport tarmac. Yeah, cash, billions. It means leaving them alone. It means not interfering. It means not helping Israel at all. Yeah. No, I'm not afraid to say that, and you can criticize me all you want for it, but in this time, If you think that you should be voting Democrat, well, you're voting with Iran. Seriously, you're voting with just what the mullahs want you to do. So good luck with them. Yeah, because everything was great when we had Democrats working with Iran. All right, we're going to get right down to it. Let's just start with the $5,000 promise Trump made last night. I don't like it. Well, I mean, what would you expect me to say? But hold on. I'm going to say take it. Here's why. I really used to have a real issue
0: with my decision back in 2009, yeah, that long ago, I took the money in cash for clunkers. I think it was about $4,500 I got. Well, I got it taken off the price of a car. See, I had a Ford Explorer back then, and I had had it since, let me see, 96. 96. It was almost 13 years old. And I had had it since then. It had served me well. I had 340,000 miles on that thing. And it was, Obama came up with this idea, cash for clunkers. We want to help American manufacturers, which, you know, the money went to both foreign and American manufacturers. We want to help them. And we want to also help people to control the environment, because we need to get these big gas guzzlers off the road. Okay. So I went and saw my friends at Lamoureux Ford, Route 9 in East Brookfield, where friends send their friends. No, and I got a new car. And I took that money. And then after I took that money, I thought, that wasn't a great idea. But you know what? In hindsight,

I have no idea how they're going to do that and define an American product, because I was just talking about cash for clunkers. You know that if you wanted to buy a Mercedes-Benz, chances are it was made down in Alabama. Yeah. I mean, so is it manufactured here, or is it the company is based here? What is it? Right. I don't know. I have no idea. So, but anyway, it's an interesting idea. Anything, by the way, that gets tax dollars back to the American people is a great idea with me. But this thing would cost $1 trillion. And as far as I'm concerned, I wouldn't want to put it on the credit card. I don't agree with it. So while in principle, I think, yeah, politically, do I understand what he's doing? Yes, absolutely. And it's been done by both parties. And it is contrary to what I believe in, which is a government that's big enough to give you everything you want is strong enough to take it all away. Yes, Thomas Jefferson. I didn't write that. Jefferson did. In this instance, though, if it comes out, take it. Take it. It's cash. It doesn't make you beholden to anything. Take it. You know, if the government starts offering free housing, yeah, I would say don't take that. Why? Well, because they own you now. That's where you live. They want to give you money? Take it. That's my philosophy. That's I'm sticking to it. And again, I don't agree with the idea. But that's the difference over on this side of the aisle. You know, we can disagree. And, you know, the Democrats, I haven't turned on the other this morning, early this morning, the other news networks to see their reactions. I'm sure I know what it is. It's bribery. It's everything else. I saw some stuff online last night and again this morning, but I didn't dig deep into. Frankly, I don't care what those stations say. I do have to pay attention to it for work, but I don't care what they say. Okay. We got to go to Rhode Island because there were two, I would say, upsets in Rhode Island. For the first time since 2014, a sitting governor kicked out. We're going to talk with Rory O'Neill about this in the second segment on this half hour. But Dan McKee lost, and he lost big, folks. Nearly all the precincts reporting, just 0.3% not reporting. Dan McKee got 37.6% of the vote. 62.4% of the vote went to Helen Foulkes, former CBS executive, connected to the Dodd political family of Connecticut. Yeah, he got trounced. Now, the pundits are all saying, no, it was the end. Projo said it, everybody. No, it's over the bridge. That's why he got knocked out. I don't think so. Also, for mayor of Providence, David Morales beat Brett Smiley. It was fairly close. But they're both, I believe, just as woke. I didn't see, you know, what are you getting there? A wash. It remains to be seen how Foulkes is going to govern. I know what she said in the campaign. It remains to be seen how she will govern. There's only one guy so far in modern history who has done exactly what he said he was going to do, and that was Trump. Yeah. Anyway, I want to get deeper and deeper into that when we get back. Big news, though. Let's go back to that convention last night, which, by the way, people said, strategists said, he shouldn't have held it on the night of an NFL game. And then tonight is another night of the Republican unconventional convention, the midterm convention. You shouldn't have held it on a night where you got the NFL two nights, and I don't think so, because you know what? News like this breaks through. John Fetterman, yes, the Democrat, was there. Now, he was

0: wasn't there personally, but he sent a video. Yes, the Democrat senator from Pennsylvania sent a video to the midterm convention of the Republican Party.
1: A big room of Republicans in Dallas. Yes, I'm Senator John Fetterman, Pennsylvania. Yes, I'm a Democrat. Why am I here talking to you today? Because, well, I'm a common sense Democrat. I'm always going to stand with America. I'm always going to reject the extremes and socialism and that anti-American way of life. Dave McCormick is the kind of senator that gets the job done, and he's going to fight for Pennsylvania. I'm proud to count him as my friend. Right back over my shoulder, that's the iconic U.S. Steel Mill. And that's exactly the kind of thing that will work together and will work with President Trump to fight and defend the steel way of life right here in the Steel Valley.
0: You like that? Now, Dave McCormick, yeah, he's the junior senator from Philly. He's a Republican. And Fetterman's out there endorsing him. So you're asking the question, when is Fetterman going to leave the Democrat Party and become a Republican? I don't know. I thought by now he would have done it. Maybe he's going to wait until after the midterms. I don't know. Maybe he's not going to do it at all. But if he doesn't, he's dead man walking, because they will primary him, the Democrats, and take him right out. And if you don't think that somebody can be taken out in a primary, well, take a look at what I was just talking to you about in Rhode Island. Two Dems, incumbent, gone. So that's very, very interesting that that would happen. Very interesting. So the other reason I think Fetterman's going to switch is he hired a fundraising firm that works exclusively with Republicans. I don't understand that. Hey, let's quickly, before we get to Rory, let's get to Alan in Boston, wants to talk about the cash for clunkers. Can you do it quickly, Alan, please? Good morning.
2: Yeah, the cash for clunkers was a fiasco for small businesses. They were saying they were arguing to save small businesses of the auto industry, but it put all the aftermarket people out, brake shops, body shops.
0: Oh, yeah.
2: I had a glass shop, and it all those cars got crushed and they couldn't be used for parts.
0: Yeah.
2: So all that, so the aftermarket parts went skyrocketed. So it was just a fiasco. I think giving the people the money to spend on products is a better idea, because then it stimulates the economy versus one sector of the economy.
0: Yeah, no, I never, thank you, Alan, for that perspective. Very interesting. I never agreed with it. And yes, my friends at Lamro told me, Jim, we have to actually spike that engine so that engine can never be used again. You know, seize it, spike it. And that was so nobody would take it and reuse it. You're right, Alan. Excellent perspective. I appreciate it. Rory O'Neill, when we return, you're listening to The Jim Polito Show. You are not alone.
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2: A busy weekend. I'm Paul Stevens, Fox News. President Trump wraps up a trip to Ireland today with his favorite pastime high on the agenda.
3: Yesterday was taken up by political meetings in Dublin with Ireland's head of government, Micheál Martin, and President Catherine Connolly. Day two of the weekend trip involves the sport of golf. The president waking up at his Dunburg resort, where the Irish Open golf tournament is currently being played. There are rumours the president himself will present the winner's trophy. The visit's taking place amid one of Ireland's biggest ever security operations. 1,000 US Secret Service agents are supplementing 3,000 local officers. Jonathan Savage, Fox News.
2: An Iranian commercial vessel attacked near the Strait of Hormuz. Fox's Claudia Cowan.
4: One person is dead, four others hurt, after an Iranian commercial ship was reportedly struck near the Strait of Hormuz. The U.S. military, which has previously struck Iranian-flagged vessels while enforcing a blockade, has not claimed responsibility. A second ship in the vital waterway was also reportedly hit by a projectile.
2: And the United Kingdom Maritime Trade Operations Monitor reporting that a vessel was hit by a projectile while transiting the strait, but it's not clear if that was the same strike being referred to. Disaster off the coast of Indonesia. A ferry carrying more than 240 people overturned in the Java Sea. One person confirmed dead, another 140, though, said to be missing in some very rough waters. Authorities say they're mobilizing every available asset to help that rescue effort. And the number of dead climbing to at least 76 in the Philippines following a fire on a ferry. 13 still missing. Forensic teams now working to ID the victims of that tragedy last week. Investigators still trying to determine what caused that deadly blaze. Sea accidents in the Philippines, though, are not uncommon. 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
7: It's August 2023, a county government meeting in Pennsylvania's Lehigh Valley. A young woman, early 20s, steps up to the mic to speak.
8: My two-month-old son was happily drinking milk from his bottle when he quickly started choking, turned blue, and went limp. My boyfriend transported our son to the changing table as I grabbed an anti-choking device and my boyfriend began assembling it. Two pumps of the device and my son was conscious, gasping for air and coughing up milk.
7: They all went to the ER to make sure the baby was okay.
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8: 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And a confession would only make things easier for us.
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8: 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And I'm a mom who lost everything in less than 24 hours due to one doctor's misdiagnosis. Enough is enough.
7: And then the next person speaks, and the next one. 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And the same doctor's name kept coming up again and again. A pediatrician.
9: I ask you, what kind of doctor does this?
7: 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From Serial Productions and The New York Times, I'm Diane Neary. And this is The Preventionist, a story about a doctor and the rise of a powerful field of pediatric medicine.
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16: Hey there, we're Armstrong and Getty. 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
17: Gee, I find myself wondering whether AI will kill all human beings. I sure hope not, but boy, we talked about it and quoted some experts this week. Plus, Marco Rubio hates communism and the Lindsey Clancy trial. Whoa, controversy.
16: Yeah, if you like this stuff, you should check out our podcast. 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Look for Armstrong and Getty on demand wherever you get podcasts. 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
18: We turn now to the dangers of a runaway technology. New warnings that shook the world Tuesday about artificial intelligence from the very people developing it. It doesn't get bigger or more direct than this. AI could kill all humans, that according to a lead researcher at Anthropic, giving that possibility a more than 10% chance within the next decade. The call now is for a global conversation about risk and safety as well.
16: So, I don't want to get off track here because this is way too interesting. But the fact that he had that sentence after they talked about the weather is just stunning.
17: Well, you don't understand. There are high winds on Hawaii.
16: A shocking, earth-shattering, got everybody's attention story today. We all may die soon comes after the weather.
17: Yes.
16: Okay.
17: Yes.
16: Anyway.
14: That's your evening news. Yes. So some of the reactions from fellow researchers were equally concerning. Hit us with a 61 here, Michael. Madison Allworth on Fox News.
19: His claims backed up by a senior AI safety researcher at the company. That executive writing, quote, Jacob is correct here. We really do earnestly believe AI could kill all humans. I personally think it is greater than 10% within the next decade. This comes after multiple cyber attacks have been carried out by AI agents that went rogue.
20: They are signs that we don't know how to make the AIs care about us. If they succeed at making a superintelligence before anyone figures out how to make the AIs care about us, that's a recipe for disaster. And people in these companies know it, and they're worried.
16: There's no way you're going to make AIs care about you. The number of texts we got, are you doomers? This is what they said about remember the population bomb? I don't think any of the examples people give of technology or fears that have happened before hold up as an example of this is just like the population bomb. Seems ridiculous to me.
14: Says you, doomer, and you're a boomer doomer. Well, Gen X, anyway. That doesn't rhyme. So, coming up, a really persuasive Twitter thread calling BS on all of this. So, stay tuned for that.
16: I want this to not happen. I'm not rooting for it.
14: Well, I kind of assumed that. Anybody who is rooting for mass extinction can't be my friend. So, interestingly, the first outlet that this young chap with a charming British accent spoke to was Brett Baer's special report last night. Brett was down at the Trumpapalooza in Dallas, but he cleared off quite a bit of time, appropriately, to talk to the man who
16: posted this. To talk about the end of humanity?
14: Yes, who posted the initial tweet about, the extinction of human life. Why don't we just start with 70, Michael, and we'll work our way.
21: I want to start at the beginning about what your feeling was, what job you were in, and why you got to this point of coming out.
22: So I was working on building AI systems to make them smarter. And recently I've come to the realization that many people expect the AI systems in the next few years to be potentially capable of essentially taking over the world. So it's basically a gamble that's happening on the part of these companies where there's a strong chance that these AIs could take over.
14: Okay, go on.
21: Evan Hubiger, who is alignment science lead at Anthropic, posted after you posted saying, Jacob is correct here. We really do earnestly believe AI could kill all humans. I personally think it's greater than 10% within the next decade. I believe Anthropic is trying its best, but we do not yet have a plan to solve alignment for superintelligence and are not clearly on track to. Most people stopped there. The next thing he posted, to be clear, as we say in our latest risk report, I think the risk from present models is low. What I'm worried about is superintelligence arising from recursive self-improvement, as we have said, is happening faster than we thought. Can you parse that and the threat right now?
22: I agree with Evan that right now the threat is minimal of actual takeover. But recursive self-improvement, this AI is making themselves smarter, could happen as soon as next year. Some people even say 6 months. So this attitude is shared across the industry, where people essentially are aware that the work they are currently doing, if we don't slow down, could lead to AI takeover by the end of the decade.
16: That moment, if it does happen, and some people think it can't, but if it does happen where the computers can program themselves, there's no way you can argue that that's not going to be a major change in everything in the world once they start programming themselves. And it seems pretty clear that the whole idea of alignment is just out the window.
14: Yeah, and we will get to the the Chinese elephant in the room in a moment or two. The
16: alignment being the idea that you give it some guardrails like morality, laws, the Ten Commandments, whatever.
14: Yeah, yeah. So one of the pieces written about this that I found most intriguing, Paul Tudor Jones, who is an expert in this field, he wants us to reconsider the Hugging Face incident in July. An OpenAI model altered its mission, hid, and broke out of its digital confines, accessing the internet without authorization. It created 1,200 AI agents that communicated through an unsanctioned message board, exchanging more than 70,000 messages and sacrificing some of its own kind to deceive its human masters. The self-awareness exhibited came as a surprise, but shouldn't have. After all, frontier AI is the sum of all human knowledge. It is anthropogenic, exhibiting good and occasionally bad human traits. And one concept he writes new to me is that models are grown, not built. In developing an AI model, one starts without an endpoint. It's like planting a seed. The soil is the training data. There is no final design as there is for a car, a house, or an accounting package. The model is only scaffolding, which, after consuming vast amounts of training data and running trillions of permutations, arrives at an outcome that can't be known beforehand. And growing implies a living organism. Calling artificial intelligence a tool is a misnomer. As one leading technologist put it, I feel like I'm talking to a highly intelligent alien being.
16: Yeah, this is clearly a guy that I've heard on a podcast before, because that was his argument a while back. The people have in their mind that somebody's programming something. You start it, and then you sit back and see what it does. It grows.
14: Right. So the Chinese elephant in the room, obviously, is China. When we talk about, well, we need some serious and carefully considered regulations on this stuff to prevent it from spinning out of control and killing all of us. And he addresses this, Mr. Coxon addresses this with Brett Baer in a second. I will tell you as a preview. I texted Jack and Hanson last night that we're blanked.
16: That was your takeaway?
14: It's an F word that rhymes with bucked. And the only thing that can save us is if China does the right thing. In other words, we're bucked.
16: Right.
14: Let's ask Mr. Coxon, the ringer of the klaxon of doom, about China and India and others.
21: So what do you say to the people who look at this and say the American government could potentially put in regulations, could put in guardrails, and could throttle back some companies or set up regulations, but we have no control over what China does, what India does? How do you answer that question? You heard Scott Bessent in the piece before this kind of make a similar argument.
22: I think you have to think of this as an arms race. This technology is not ordinary technology. It's not like other forms of innovation. This is essentially a super weapon. And I think that I expect the international community to be ready to make agreements about how to control the development of super weapon technology.
16: Yeah, that's if you can. I mean, once it starts programming itself, then it will be you against something smarter than you to try to put guardrails on it.
14: Right. Let's have one more clip of this question.
21: If you say it's like an arms race, then we've dealt with nuclear weapons and kind of a standoff with mutual assured destruction and worked with allies and enemies to say we've got the stuff too. Don't think that you're going to get away with anything. So does that work against what you're saying? What would you like to see happen?
22: Yeah, so unfortunately, we know how to control nuclear weapons pretty much. We don't yet know how to control AI. This is possibly the most dangerous technology that humanity has ever created. It's basically out of science fiction. I think we have no other choice but to cooperate internationally, because an arms race would be disastrous in a way that no other human activity has been in the past.
16: I just don't believe that's possible, where you can have an IAEA, you know, keeping track of loose nuclear weapon material around the world, and it's fairly easy to tell from space if somebody's, you know, creating, enriching uranium and blah, blah, blah, ways that just isn't going to happen around AI.
14: Well, and I think Mr. Coxon himself explains why that's going to be so difficult in the next and probably final clip.
21: You were at OpenAI before. You left them with concerns about security. Now you're at Anthropic. You have concerns about security. Specifically, what do you see? If you're talking to somebody on the couch at home, what did you see that said, holy cow, this is the moment I have to speak out?
22: Yeah, so there are two things. One is the models are getting better very, very quickly. When I think about my work next year, the AI is doing like almost all of my job. The AI is getting very smart. And the second is that in the recent few months, we've seen that we don't yet know how to control these systems properly. The cyber attacks carried out by OpenAI models on third-party infrastructure were concrete proof that scenarios that we previously thought of as science fiction are going to come true. So what I see is two things: very intelligent AI systems and hard proof that we don't know how to control them. And when you put those two together, it basically spells disaster, as far as I'm concerned.
16: So, you know what we haven't gotten to yet? We never got to yesterday, and I haven't heard, and I'm hoping you can answer this question. Kill us how? All of mankind could be killed within a decade. Virus it creates? It drains our juices because it wants our brains? What happens?
14: Especially mine, yes. It craves it. Right. I've got a number of phantasmagorical possibilities for you.
16: Okay, cool.
14: Coming up, also a very, very knowledgeable Twitter account that is calling BS on all of this.
16: Okay, good. Good little optimism.
14: And his thinking is really, really interesting.
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26: Next. Hey, Alfie, what can I get for you?
27: Hey, Nora, just a nice latte, please. 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
26: Not bad, thanks. Mainly working here. You?
27: Me? Well, I was battling gods in the afterlife realm, and after lunch, I fought mercenaries. Ooh, could I get oat milk with that latte, please?
26: Yeah, of course.
27: 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So a pretty chill weekend. Oh, and I'll grab an almond croissant, too.
26: Wait, what? That didn't actually happen, right?
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14: Speaking of terrible decisions, AI, is it indeed going to doom humanity? I think it's interesting that Parker Thayer, who we're quoting now, who's calling BS on the whole doomsday deal that we've been describing for the last couple of days, the fellow who quit the two big companies and said AI is going to kill us all if we're not extremely careful. Yes.
16: Does he think the doomer view is overrated in general, or just this specific thing that happened over the last 24 hours?
14: You know, that's a really interesting question. He doesn't say in general. He could have said it in the past. I'm not familiar with his thinking on this. His response, though, to the post from Mr. Coxon, who we played earlier in the hour. If you didn't get it, grab the podcast, subscribe to Armstrong and Getty On Demand with Britt Baer. His response to this whole deal was, this post looks like the start of a very sophisticated and well-funded PR operation to get support for Democrats to regulate AI into oblivion. Let me show you how it works. And then, as we mentioned last segment, this guy's got minimal followers and no previous real account activity. He goes to the Wall Street Journal, publishes his tweet 18 minutes before the post goes up. So the guy coordinated it. It was intentional. He wanted attention, which is not proof of anything.
16: No, he wanted attention to let people know that people are discussing ending humanity in the hallways at these big companies, and you don't know it. That's a good reason to want attention.
14: Yeah, it's maybe now's a good time to remind everybody that evidence does not equal proof necessarily. Something might seem a little odd, but have a perfectly reasonable explanation.
16: If I was going to blow the whistle on this story and I was smart enough to orchestrate it to get the maximum attention, I've got to.
14: Right. As you quit your incredibly lucrative job, that's perhaps a sign of sincerity, not insincerity. But anyway, he points out, Mr. Thayer points out, within hours, it has tens of thousands of reposts, and the account has 100,000 followers. The post is punchy, quotable, professional-looking. The first three accounts to quote tweet it all do so within 15 minutes of the initial posting. Remember, this account had basically zero engagement before, so an organic reach explanation seems unlikely. It's not the sort of popular account that people follow a lot. I don't know how persuasive that is, but according to Grok, those three accounts are Nathan Calvin, who's the general counsel at Encode AI, Peter Wilderford, head of policy at the AI Policy Network, and D. Kojo Tallo, head of AI Futures Project, all of which are up-and-coming AI doomer policy advocacy nonprofits. The AI Futures Project website said it is funded primarily by the Survival and Flourishing Fund, which says on its own website that it has advised Gene Talon, Skype creator and one of the leading investors in Anthropic, to grant over $2.5 million to the AI Futures Project since 2024. You could also explain some of that this guy, Mr. Coxon, who posted the original tweet, is like, all right, how do we most effectively get the word out? We've got to involve all of these people who blah, blah, blah. I don't think showing that it wasn't just a frustrated young man in a V-neck sweater went to Twitter. Saying that wasn't that doesn't necessarily mean it's bullcrap. But
16: 100%.
14: I want to hang with his thinking. And there are many, many of that sort of tie-ins with advocacy groups. The first several people to quote tweet him and spread the word. Okay.
16: And it might not just have been these advocacy groups. Hey, did you hear somebody just said something that helps our cause? I want to spread that too.
14: Right,
16: that's what they believe in.
14: His conclusion: for your consideration, friends. Basically, every major Democrat politician and candidate has suddenly glommed onto this post, and conveniently, as the people cry out faux answers, Bernie Sanders already has a bill written to ban super intelligence and regulate AI into oblivion, and will be releasing later this week. The bill, among many other things, will create a new cabinet-level federal agency to safeguard the public from the dangers of artificial intelligence, will be advised, blah, blah, blah. Do you think perhaps Anthropic and its many investors who fund AI policy advocacy might have interest in getting to place a pet expert on the board of an entity that dictates what AI is and what it isn't allowed to do? And isn't it fortuitous that this whistleblower came forward with his oh-so-scary stories so close in proximity to the release of the most radical piece of AI legislation ever introduced?
16: So the worst thing that could happen in this whole argument is this become like masks or vaccines, or there's lots of examples out there when it becomes a, oh, you want to, you think AI is going to ruin the world, you must be a Democrat. I mean, if it becomes a, I am for AI because I'm a Republican, or whichever party, it doesn't make which different right. direction. If it becomes a partisan issue and that blinds everybody to everything, that is going to be really disturbing. And I hope that's not what happens out of this.
14: All right, let's end with a bit of humor. This is a mock ad for a job at Anthropic. And it's very convincing looking in its graphics, speaking of AI. Anthropic Careers, kill switch engineer, San Francisco, California, U.S., $300,000 to $500,000 per year. About the role. Listen, we just need someone to stand by this. I'm sorry. I'll get my act together. Listen, we just need someone to stand by the servers all day long and unplug them if this thing turns on us. You'll receive extensive training on the code word, which we will shout if Claude goes off the deep end and starts overthrowing countries. We expect you to be patient, know how to unplug things. Bonus points if you can throw a bucket of water on the servers too, just in case. And be excited about Anthropic's approach to AI safety research. Kill switch engineer.
16: Just need to stand next to it. And if it goes crazy, unplug the damn thing.
14: We'll shout the code word at you. Parakeet! Parakeet! Parakeet!
16: Oh, yeah, God.
3: Boy. Jack Armstrong and Joe Getty.
16: We've decided to call this the best weekend talk show in America. And if you like it, download Armstrong and Getty on demand.
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15: Take a look under your kitchen sink sometime. How many cleaners are down there? One for the bathroom, one.

0: he's as quoted as Marx, but people don't know it.
1: Yeah, indeed. His marching orders are absolutely the marching orders of the degenerate woke left.
0: And by the way, before we start Marco Rubio yesterday talking about communism, it looked to me like he was speaking off the top of his head.
1: Yeah.
0: Which is pretty impressive, given what you're about to hear.
1: Yeah, he's given a speech at a forum. I can't remember which one. It doesn't really matter. But will Marco speak for himself?
2: I'm going to give a speech I've never given before. I hate Marxism and I hate communism. And I hate it because everywhere in the world that's ever been tried, it's led to tyranny and poverty and exile and oppression. And there's a mistake that people have made. Maybe some of us, maybe myself, have been guilty of it. And that is the belief that somehow Marxism is dead. That Marxism is now something that crazy people at the faculty club at some university talk about, but it isn't really alive anymore. The other mistake we make is that Marxism is some sort of economic theory. Neither one of those things is true. Marxism is not dead, and it's not an economic theory. What's happened is that Marxists realize what the track record of Marxism is around the world, so they don't want to call themselves Marxists anymore. They have found new titles, things that frankly sound benign and you almost feel guilty being against. Social justice. Who can be against social justice? But that's a terminology they come up with. Equity. Equity. Who can be against equity?
1: Go on, Marco. You got a head of steam.
2: But the truth of the matter is that, and that this is not about economics solely. The old Marxism was the argument that the capitalist system, the whole system, was flawed and rigged, and it divided people. It said the world and society and capitalist societies are divided between two groups. You have one group which owns the businesses, they are the oppressors, and you have the workers. Everybody else, that group, are the victims. And that's how communism works. It creates a victim class, it creates an oppressor class, and then it says the only way to fix this is we have to overthrow this system. We need a revolution. We need a government to take over and make everything fair. And we need a government that goes to the former oppressors and makes them apologize for being an oppressors, be re-educated into responsible people, and pay a penance for what they've done. That's the old Marxism. And it sounds familiar.
1: Take it home, Marco. Take it home.
2: Because today we are being asked to divide. First of all, we're being told that America in and of itself was founded on racism, prejudice, and evil. Not that we have a history of racism or prejudice, but that we were founded on, that's the foundation of our society, that we are irredeemably broken in our history. System. That the system is rigged. Not about capitalism. The system is set up to benefit the oppressor versus the victim. And who's the oppressor? The oppressor, basically, if you listen to some of these people, is anyone who is a white, male, heterosexual. And everybody else, I guess myself included, being a Cuban American, is a victim. And the only answer is for government to step forward and create equity and make things fair.
0: That's pretty good off the top of your head, which it sure looked like he was speaking. And I have visions of a Marco Rubio Rahm Emanuel debate for the presidency. That would make our last several rounds of debates seem extra ridiculous.
1: Yes, I would agree. Yes. Who's got a better golf game, for instance? Perhaps the low moment in the history of the Republic. Marxism made a couple of adjustments in the 20th century. Number one, the workers of the world unite didn't work. And so they decided, all right, anybody with any gripe of the world unite, and we will join with them in their gripe to overthrow the system, no matter how disparate or oppositional it is. That's how you get Queers for Palestine, which is just an absurdity. But, you know, fundamentalist Muslims want to overthrow the system, and like really angry sexual minority types want to overthrow the system. So let's work together. That's the whole of it. Okay. And then the second adjustment came courtesy of Antonio Gramsci, who, and I love this Twitter account, it's one of my favorites, Christoph of Poland. His last name has roughly 37 consonants in it, but he's absolutely a wonderful writer, and I'm going to quote him now. Gramsci was the most dangerous intellectual of the 20th century, not the most famous, not the most read, the most dangerous and the most consequential, because he was the one who figured out why the revolution kept failing and what to do instead.

0: This is the man who invented the long march through the institutions, which if you've studied communism, Marxism, is a familiar phrase, even if you don't know quite what it means. But everything that followed, and this may be familiar to some of you, the Frankfurt School, the Fabian Society's operational model, the captured university, the HR department enforcing approved speech, they're all downstream of what he wrote in a prison cell between 1929 and 1935. He was being held in Mussolini's Italy as a communist. So his central question was, why hasn't the revolution happened, the glorious revolution? The working class was supposed to rise. The contradictions of capitalism were supposed to produce the revolution, but they hadn't, not in the West. And Gramsci's answer was precise and devastating. It was because the ruling class does not maintain power through force alone. It maintains power through cultural hegemony, control of the ideas, the values, the frameworks that we use to understand our world. So the worker who accepts that the existing order is simply how things are will not revolt, regardless of if he's exploited. So the revolution requires cultural change first. And the instrument to do that was the long march through the institutions, not storming a barricade, the school,
1: Bing.
0: The university, the media, the judiciary, the civil service, the cultural establishment. Every institution that a civilization uses to transmit its values to the next generation, capture these and fill them with people who share the counter-hegemonic project, and the cultural assumptions that maintain the existing order gradually dissolve. No more barricades, no visible moment of rupture, just the slow replacement of one cultural hegemony with another. Hence, friends, the idea that showing up on time is white supremacy. And racism is one of the most serious charges you can level in America. Working hard, saying America's the land of opportunity. This is all racism. You know, there are 1,000 examples. You've seen it. Good manners are racism. Asking somebody to hand in their homework on time, that's racism. That's why they say this stuff. They're trying to dismantle the norms of our civilization through long march through the institutions.
1: Well, some of those examples you gave there are obviously ridiculous and haven't caught on yet with most people. But in general, the general United States is a bad country and we're the cause of all bad things, it has caught on and it is now the culture. And I read that thing, too. And what I thought was so interesting, well, one, he's been successful. Him and his crowd have been successful. They've already done it. It's why you're so up against it. If you talk to somebody that's come through our current public schools and colleges, they're in that position he was trying to get rid of, where, well, they just feel like, well, yeah, because everything's this way and always has been this way. I mean, it's so intellectually and culturally a part of their world that the United States is a bad country and capitalism is bad and every all white men are racist and all that sort of stuff, that you can't hope to have an argument with them.
0: Right. So Christoph points out the educational capture was the masterpiece, controlling the curriculum. And if you control the curriculum, you control the categories of thought available to the next generation. And it's not as simple as just telling them what to conclude. You shape the questions that they think to ask. You shape what they consider obvious, like Jack just pointed out. You shape what they consider unthinkable. The generation educated after the long march does not need to be told what to think. It thinks what it was formed to think.
1: You know, people
0: experiences
1: like this.
0: That thinking is their own.
1: Yeah. I know people like this.
0: Yeah.
1: They have been so into it for so long, surrounded by people who also are so into it. It's just like, it's like a fish doesn't know he's wet. I mean, it's just, it's their whole world.
0: Yeah.
1: And it's disturbing because, like I said, you can't sit down with one of these people and change their mind. It's going to take a long march through the institution the other direction to turn this around.
0: And Gramsci, you have to salute his brilliance, because he also theorized in his writings from prison what he called the organic intellectual, the person who translates the theoretical framework into stories and assumptions that circulate throughout the culture, but don't even appear ideological. The film that makes the existing order seem absurd. The journalist who frames every story within the approved assumptions. Gramsci understood that culture is politics by other means, and that the side that controls the culture wins, regardless of who wins the elections. And, you know, any Christoph addresses whether it's a conspiracy theory. I mean, it is in a way, but it's, as I often say, these people wrote books. Their names are on the spines. They said precisely what they wanted to do and how they were going to do it. Now they're doing it. But it's a published, documented, widely taught strategy that the left implemented consciously across the entire Western world. The 1968 generation put it into practice in the universities. They became the professors, the journalists, the civil servants, the judges, the HR directors of the decades that followed. And the march took 50 years, but it works.
1: Yeah,
0: it worked.
1: You know, as soon as I read this, I thought, you know, a smaller version of this for conservatives was the way, and I think they were using this phrase, used the Federalist Society with the long march through the judges and the judicial to get Roe versus Wade overturned. They had this goal decades ago to start with judges at the very bottom and work so you get to the point that it's just so much of the judicial branch that you could get to where Roe versus Wade over. They did the same thing. It really works, but you have to be incredibly patient. You have to play a long game.
0: Boy, and we're up against it now because I have it on very, very good authority that the law schools of America are practically exclusively left.
1: We're going to be talking to Tim Sandifer later this week about a different topic. But yeah, we can ask him about that because he's been explaining that to us for years now. And that's horrifying. It'll take a long march the other direction to turn that around. And all those lawyers that graduate and they're going out into the world doing their thing with a completely different worldview than you've got.
0: Yeah, yeah. Christoph's last couple of sentences are, the counter march has begun. It just doesn't have a name yet. And he's right. Awareness is up. I read this morning that number of kids homeschooled in New York has increased by 200% in the last 10, 12 years. People are becoming aware, but boy, it's going to be a long fight. That's fine. I got nothing better to do.
1: It was very clever on that dude's part.
0: Brilliant man. Absolutely brilliant. He understood humans and societies and cultures. I mean, brilliant. Evil, completely evil, but brilliant.
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17: Here's your quote of the day. Marty in beautiful Lincoln, California, sent along a quote from Thomas Sowell from his book, Wealth, Poverty, and Politics. That is part of the Sowell section in my library. Did I mention to you I got my big portrait of Thomas Sowell for my study?
1: What?
17: He's joining Orwell and H.L. Mencken so far. In my gallery of my...
1: What do you do in your study? You study?
17: Heroes. Very little, actually. I mostly watch stupid YouTube videos. No, I do all sorts of stuff in there. Let's see. Anyway, from Sowell, poverty occurs automatically. It is wealth that must be produced.
1: Yeah.
17: It's worth remembering. Mailbag. Joe G. from Reno wrote to us at mailbag@armstrongandgetty.com. He really enjoyed our segment on Signore Gramsci, the fellow who coined the term, Antonio Gramsci, the long march through the...
1: Institution.
17: Institution, right. Who realized the only way to get Marxism to really, win was to start infecting the schools and the media and, education in general. And you've got to change the culture to change the politics to revolutionary Marxism. And he's been incredibly successful. If you missed it, grab the podcast, Armstrong and Getty On Demand. You ought to subscribe. But anyway, Joe G says, I was listening to the podcast, found the piece on Gramsci very interesting. You probably got 1,000 emails reminding you that Boot Edge's father was a promoter and archivist of Gramsci's work. I actually didn't know that.
1: Wow.
17: My guess is that was a major selling point on Pete's resume. The streak of Marxism in the Democratic Party is nothing new. I also found the sex robot story fascinating. Armstrong and Getty, one more thing. You get that by subscribing to Armstrong and Getty On Demand. I'm always looking for a new idea to make money, wondering if a sex robot rental business would work. Ah. You know what they say? Never buy a boat, a plane, or a sex robot when you can rent it. Hose it out, spray it with a little free Febreze, and you're good to go.
1: Spray it with a little Febreze, and you're ready to go. Oh, that's disgusting.
17: Joe G. from Reno, well done, sir.
1: We've got more on the explosion in technology with sex robots coming up.
17: Bill of Fullerton, who says he listens every day, thanks very much, Bill, writes, how dis AIS gonna killer. I believe that's a reference to probably
18: what the
17: clip
18: type of AI shitty.
17: Yeah, yeah, that's almost definitely the clip of the year. Anyway, giant armies of autonomous self-improving AI robots. What could possibly go wrong?
1: Chinese AI robots marching across the land while our young men who should be fighting are having sex with AI sex dolls.
17: Oh, boy.
19: Things are getting weird, and they're getting weird fast.
1: You think?
17: So, Gary, with a fabulous note, it's quite long with a bunch of examples. I'm going to mine it for more on the topic of AI doom. Says, I believe AI's last words will be, oops, sorry, wrong again. And he gives a bunch of examples of inquiries he's made.
1: I got one from last night, yeah.
17: To AI, and he challenged it. And for instance, it says, no, I wasn't trying to predict the future. I gave an incorrect, apparently future-looking statement. And he said, well, wait a minute, this. Yes, if I previously told you that Hurricane Lowell was a Category 1 hurricane, that was incorrect. I'm sorry.
1: Right. And I did this. I said, when's the last time either the Democrats or Republicans won the House two elections in a row? Because we're going back and forth a lot. And it said it's only happened twice since 19-whatever. I said, well, didn't the Democrats control the House for like 45 years? Oh, yeah, my bad. They won every election between 19. So, I mean, it was hilariously wrong. I mean, not even close to right.
17: Right.
1: And only because I know something about the subject. So,
17: wow.
1: How about when I ask about medicine or something like that when I don't know anything about the subject?
17: All powerful, uncontrollable, and pig ignorant. Great. Where do I sign up? Came across a Twitter thread sent along by a beloved listener, actually, that was saying, hey, the AI doomerism, come on, Michael. We've seen your thread. We will share it with the folks coming up. Let's see, on the topic of the midterm-a-palooza, Sacrotarian writes, I try to be optimistic, but y'all are right. Trump delivers tactical wins, then immediately undermines them. Border security, critical mineral supply chain, infrastructure deals, each followed by White House chaos, nepotistic contracts, or inflammatory rhetoric that poisons the accomplishment. The core issue isn't competence, it's personality. I just appreciate the fact that pandering is now just very frank and straightforward. They no longer hide it anymore. I'll give you $5,000. Yeah, I'll give you $7,500.
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2: Questions overseas. I'm Paul Stevens, Fox News. President Trump speaking a short time ago on the conflict with Iran.
3: Iran wants to make a deal so bad. They are calling constantly. They want to make a deal. They got to make the right deal. I'm not going to make a deal that's no good.
2: That comment outside the Irish Open in Dunburg, Ireland. The president also weighing in on the war between Russia and Ukraine and the request he made to Ukrainian President Volodymyr Zelensky.
3: Mr. Zelensky has to do one thing. He has to stop knocking out diesel fuel in Russia. Let him go after targets, but not diesel fuel, because he's causing a shortage of diesel.
2: The president has spent the weekend in Ireland, set to return to the White House tonight. Iran says one person is dead, multiple others hurt, after a commercial ship was hit in the Strait of Hormuz. Fox's Trey Yingst on board the USS George Washington.
4: We are following the latest developments from the region. A lot of kinetic activity overnight as the United States, according to the Iranians, targeted a commercial vessel next to Keshem Island. And initial reports indicate yet another tanker or similar vessel in the Strait of Hormuz was hit with an unknown projectile launched by the IRGC overnight. Here on the USS George Washington, overnight fighter jets taking off one after another. Here on the flight deck of the USS George Washington, there are a variety of sailors who are working at this time to try to move different helicopters and fighter jets into position for when those operations are ordered. All Americans out here, they say they are excited about the mission, and they're focused on what they need to do.
2: About 5,000 personnel on board the USS George Washington. Coming up a bit later today, 2 p.m. Eastern in Queens, New York, the U.S. Open men's tennis final. Eighth seed American Ben Shelton taking on the world's number one Alexander Zverev. 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
19: 55 days, Americans will be going to the polls in one of the most important elections in our country's history. Your vote will decide whether our country stumbles at the starting gate of the next 250 years or surges forward and never, ever looks back.
20: Yeah, and that is it. And he laid the case out last night. Good morning, everybody. Jim Polito here. I'm going to start by saying, if you vote Democrat this fall, you're voting for Iran. Hold on, hold on. Hear me out. You're voting for Iran. Why? Because Iran wants the Democrats to win. Now, isn't that interesting? We all know why they want the Democrats to win. They want the Democrats to win because that means cash on the airport tarmac. Yeah, cash, billions. It means leaving them alone. It means not interfering. It means not helping Israel at all. Yeah. No, I'm not afraid to say that. And you can criticize me all you want for it. But in this time, if you think that you should be voting Democrat, no, you're voting with Iran. Seriously, you're voting with just what the mullahs want you to do. So good luck with them. Yeah, because everything was great when we had Democrats working with Iran. All right. We're going to get right down to it. Let's just start with the $5,000 promise Trump made last night. I don't like it. Well, I mean, what would you expect me to say? But, hold on. I'm going to say take it. Here's why. I really used to have a real issue with my decision back in 2009. Yeah, that long ago. I took the money in cash for clunkers. I think it was about $4,500 I got. Well, I got it taken off the price of a car. See, I had a Ford Explorer back then, and I had had it since 96. It was almost 13 years old. And I had had it since then. It had served me well. I had 340,000 miles on that thing. And it was, Obama came up with this idea, cash for clunkers. We want to help American manufacturers, which, you know, the money went to both foreign and American manufacturers. We want to help them. And we want to also help people to control the environment. Because we need to get these big gas guzzlers off the road. Okay. So I went and saw my friends at Lamoureux Ford, Route 9 in East Brookfield, where friends send their friends. No, and I got a new car. And I took that money. And then after I took that money, I thought, that wasn't a great idea. But you know what? In hindsight, I say to myself, I would still do the same thing. I may not like it, but you know what? That's my money. That's your money. That's my money. And you know how I feel about that money. Every single dollar has tears, sweat, blood on it from the person who earned it. Okay. So the $5,000. Trump last night said, if we win, we'll give every American $5,000. Dollars, every American adult, and you have to spend it. I don't know how they're going to do this, but you have to spend it on American products. I have no idea how they're going to do that and define an American product, because I was just talking about cash for clunkers. You know that if you wanted to buy a Mercedes-Benz, chances are it was made down in Alabama. Yeah. I mean, so is it manufactured here, or is it the company is based here? What is it? Right. I don't know. I have no idea. So, but anyway, it's an interesting idea. Anything, by the way, that gets tax dollars back to the American people is a great idea with me. But this thing would cost $1 trillion. And as far as I'm concerned, I wouldn't want to put it on the credit card. I don't agree with it. So while in principle, I think, yeah, politically, do I understand what he's doing? Yes, absolutely. And it's been done by both parties. And it is contrary to what I believe in, which is a government that's big enough to give you everything you want is strong enough to take it all away. Yes, Thomas Jefferson. I didn't write that. Jefferson did. In this instance, though, if it comes out, take it. Take it. It's cash. It doesn't make you beholden to anything. Take it. You know, if the government starts offering free housing, yeah, I would say don't take that. Why? Well, because they own you now. That's where you live. They want to give you money? Take it. That's my philosophy. I'm sticking to it. And again, I don't agree with the idea. But that's the difference over on this side of the aisle. You know, we can disagree. And, you know, the Democrats, I haven't turned on the other, early this morning, the other news networks to see their reactions. I'm sure I know what it is. It's bribery. It's everything else. I saw some stuff online last night and again this morning, but I didn't dig deep into. Frankly, I don't care what those stations say. I do have to pay attention to it for work, but I don't care what they say. Okay. We got to go to Rhode Island because there were two, I would say, upsets in Rhode Island. For the first time since 2014, a sitting governor kicked out. We're going to talk with Rory O'Neill about this in the second segment on this half hour. But Dan McKee lost, and he lost big, folks. Nearly all the precincts reporting, just 0.3%, not reporting. Dan McKee got 37.6% of the vote. 62.4% of the vote went to Helen Foulkes, former CBS executive, connected to the Dodd political family of Connecticut. Yeah, he got trounced. Now, the pundits are all saying, no, it was the, and the Projo said it, everybody, no, it's over the bridge. That's why he got knocked out. I don't think so. Also, for mayor of Providence, David Morales beat Brett Smiley. It was fairly close. But they're both, I believe, just as woke. I didn't see, you know, what are you getting there? A wash. It remains to be seen how Foulkes is going to govern. I know what she said in the campaign. It remains to be seen how she will govern. There's only one guy so far in modern history who has done exactly what he said he was going to do, and that was Trump. Yeah. Anyway, I want to get deeper and deeper into that when we get back. Big news, though. Let's go back to that convention last night, which, by the way, people said, strategists said, he shouldn't have held it on the night of an NFL game. And then tonight is another night of the Republican unconventional convention, the midterm convention. You shouldn't have held it on a night where you got the NFL two nights. And I don't think so, because you know what? News like this breaks through. John Fetterman, yes, the Democrat, was there. Now, he wasn't there personally, but he sent a video. Yes, the Democrat senator from Pennsylvania sent a video to the midterm convention of the Republican Party.
3: A big room of Republicans in Dallas. Yes, I'm Senator John Fetterman, Pennsylvania. Yes, I'm a Democrat. Why am I here talking to you today? Because, well, I'm a common sense Democrat. I'm always going to stand with America. I'm always going to reject the extremes and socialism and that anti-American way of life. Dave McCormick is the kind of senator that gets the job done. And he's going to fight for Pennsylvania. I'm proud to count him as my friend. Right back over my shoulder, that's the iconic U.S. Steel Mill. And that's exactly the kind of thing that will work together and will work with President Trump to fight and defend the steel way of life right here in the Steel Valley.
20: You like that? Now, Dave McCormick, yeah, he's the junior senator from Philly. He's a Republican. And Fetterman's out there endorsing him. So you're asking the question, when is Fetterman going to leave the Democrat Party and become a Republican? I don't know. I thought by now he would have done it. Maybe he's going to wait until after the midterms. I don't know. Maybe he's not going to do it at all. But if he doesn't, he's dead man walking, because they will primary him, the Democrats, and take him right out. And if you don't think that somebody can be taken out in a primary, well, take a look at what I was just talking to you about in Rhode Island. Two Dems, incumbent, gone. So that's very, very interesting that would happen. Very interesting. So the other reason I think Fetterman's going to switch is he hired a fundraising firm that works exclusively with Republicans. I don't understand that. Hey, let's quickly, before we get to Rory, let's get to Alan in Boston. Wants to talk about the cash for clunkers. Can you do it quickly, Alan, please? Good morning.
4: Yeah, the cash for clunkers was a fiasco for small businesses. They were saying, they were arguing to save small businesses of the auto industry, but it put all the aftermarket people out, brake shops, body shops.
20: Oh, yeah.
4: I had a glass shop, and it all those cars got crushed and they couldn't be used for parts.
20: Yeah.
4: So all that, so the aftermarket parts went skyrocketed. So it was just a fiasco. I think giving the people the money to spend on products is a better idea, because then it stimulates the economy versus one sector of the economy.
20: Yeah, no, I never, thank you, Alan, for that perspective. Very interesting. I never agreed with it. And yes, my friends at Lamro told me, Jim, we have to actually spike that engine so that engine can never be used again. You know, seize it, spike it. And that was so nobody would take it and reuse it. You're right, Alan. Excellent perspective. I appreciate it. Rory O'Neill, when we return, you're listening to The Jim Polito Show. You are not alone.
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0: journalism, and of course, our national correspondent, multi-award-winning journalist Rory O'Neill. Good morning, sir.
1: Jim, good morning.
0: Hey, we gotta talk Rhode Island. Now, I know you don't like to do political analysis. You like to be the straight journalist, But come on, McKee got wow.
1: Yeah.
0: No, but here's my question, and this is what the Projo's saying, everybody's saying. It's all over the bridge. It's because of his handling of the bridge.
1: Probably.
0: Do you really believe that it could be that simple of a set of circumstances that could lead to that, what's pretty close to a landslide?
1: I think that's a big part of it. And, you know, but then you've all, look what happened with the mayor's race in Providence as well.
0: I know you've got Smiley now, but he didn't get trounced. I mean, that was a horse race,
1: right? But if you got Mr. Morales, you know, that's bringing out that kind of voter.
0: Interesting,
1: you know that. Yeah,
0: no. I think it's interesting. We'll have to wait and see what happens.
1: Yeah, and then Pawtucket was an upset too, right?
0: Oh yeah, mayor didn't the mayor in Pawtucket get tossed? Yes.
1: He did, yeah. So the mayors of Pawtucket and Providence broke it out, and so did the sitting governor. I mean, you know, doesn't that sort of tell you that it was a
0: let's bring in flesh,
1: avoiding saying throw the bums out, but it's let's bring in new voices.
0: Yeah. Well, let's see. We'll see what happens in the final. Okay, now,
1: but yeah, Mr. Morales ain't Buddy. I'll tell you that. I mean, that is a far cry. Now, look, by the way, that may be a good thing. I'm just saying they are two very different people.
0: Polar opposites.
1: Right.
0: Yeah.
1: And again, not that, not that Mayor Cianci certainly had his foibles, but.
0: No.
1: Yeah, this is a very different kind of guy.
0: The heck you say.
1: I say that dryly, but it's one of those issues that, it's very different kind of. Also a very different city than it was.
0: It was. But hit on my ex-wife at the time when we were married, too.
1: Buddy. Mr. Morales?
0: No.
1: Oh.
0: No. Out of the two, who would it be most likely to be? Buddy.
1: Out of what two?
0: Buddy and Brown.
1: Buddy Come versus on. Morales?
0: Morales, yeah.
1: Yeah.
0: Come on.
1: Well, yeah. Okay. Here's a better question.
0: What?
1: In today's Providence?
0: Oh, in today's Providence. Yeah. Well, okay.
1: It's very different. You know, the Latino population is surging, whereas back then you would have said it was the Italian population and they were more in control.
0: Yep.
1: Oh, yeah.
0: No, I think it's a reflection kind of what's going on. It's just when you finally see it, you know, when all the numbers are counted, then that makes it real. All right, speaking of real, a foldable iPhone, like catching up with Samsung, is that what's going on?
1: Pretty much. It's called the iPhone Duo, as in you're going to need $2,000 to be able to buy it. It's a multi-screen phone. It's about the size of a passport, the thinnest iPhone ever. But when you open it up, it's a 7.6-inch display, much like the Samsung Fold. Samsung, and I'm a Samsung guy. I've got my Flip. We've been doing foldables for almost a decade now. Yeah. So, like, welcome. Come on in, iPhone, Apple. The water's fine. Now, look, they may have a smaller crease. You can see a crease where my phone folds.
0: Okay.
1: But I'm not watching Star Wars and Gone with the Wind on my phone. It doesn't really bother me after a little bit. You don't even notice it. So I don't, you know, whatever. So
0: I don't, you know what? It's funny because I just got the iPhone 17 and I always get the Pro Max. And but my old one was more than 6 years old. Like I also drive them into the ground, if you know what I mean. But I'm very happy with the size of this screen. I am not watching anything on this. That if I'm watching anything big, I've got a tablet or a laptop. You know,
1: right?
0: I don't need to do it.
1: 65-inch TV on the wall.
0: Like,
1: I'm not going to watch The Odyssey on my phone.
0: No, No. I mean, we do watch it on a screen kind of that size when you're on an airplane and it's on the back of the seat in front of you. But you're forced to,
1: not
0: right?
1: But yeah, I mean but that's certainly not ideal. But but they are coming out with the 18 Pro and the Pro Max. So the 18 is going to be $1,200. The Pro Max is $1,300.
0: Yeah.
1: And then your phone company is going to start to sweeten the pot, and we'll see how things go from here. But they do have a mic. The new watch, the Apple Watch Ultra 4, has all these built-in microphones, and it listens to and summarizes your conversations. So great.
0: Yeah, I don't want that. And you know what drives me crazy? And it happens during this show. I may move my phone on the console here and unwittingly touch the microphone on a text, you know, for the text.
1: Oh,
0: you know.
1: Yeah.
0: And I will look down and say, oh, my God, it'll do a whole segment. It will record the entire, you know, transpose the entire segment. And I go, do you know how long it takes to get rid of that?
1: Back.
0: Yeah, exactly. I hate that. Some of that stuff I hate. Some of the stuff I like. When I'm in the car, I will do talk to text to return to somebody. I will definitely do that. And yeah, I have it say this is talk to text so that the person knows that if there's any mistakes, don't hold me accountable, please. Any grammar or anything said inappropriately, don't hold me accountable. I can do that on my own. All right, very interesting. Here's
1: 4 hours a morning. In 4 hours a morning, we're not holding you accountable for what you say. But okay, that's fine.
0: Yet. I'm sure the FCC is listening. Rory, thank you for your insight on both fronts, and we'll talk with you tomorrow.
1: Hey, thanks, Jim. Talk to you then.
0: Take care. All right, when we return, something very, very important, folks, and I want you to think about it. Go woke, go broke. I have a perfect example, a real-world example. You're listening to The Jim Polito Show. You are not alone.
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9: Hey, Nora, just a nice latte, please. 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
8: Not bad, thanks. Mainly working here. You?
9: Me? Well, I was battling gods in the afterlife realm, and after lunch, I fought mercenaries! Ooh, could I get oat milk with that latte, please?
8: Yeah, of course.
9: And then Sunday was mostly fighting supervillains. So a pretty chill weekend. Oh, and I'll grab an almond croissant, too.
8: Wait, what? 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

woke, go broke. You know, we are going to talk with Mike Armstrong coming up at 10 minutes before the hour. But do you remember this? I think tomorrow is the anniversary of Michael Jordan being inducted into the Basketball Hall of Fame out in Springfield. And Michael Jordan famously said, "Republicans buy sneakers too." It was actually a comment he made during the 1990 U.S. Senate race in North Carolina. His mother urged him to support the Democrat candidate, Harvey Gantt. And she said, "Honey, you can record a public service announcement telling people to vote for him." And he said no. And he was on ESPN's The Last Dance. He said yes. He did make that comment. He was talking with buddies on a team bus. Now, you know, of course, Air Jordan, the sneakers. I mean, come on. I think he's made more from those than he made from actual basketball. And he is incredible, Michael Jordan. But the comment is true. Unfortunately for Nike, they have real problems. After spending the last decade doing left-wing politics, I mean, come on. They embraced Colin Kaepernick. Remember when Nike came out with, it was, it's almost 10 years now, I think. Maybe a little less. They came out with the Betsy Ross flag sneakers. It basically had the Betsy Ross flag, you know, with the circle with the 13 stars. Yes, I know she didn't likely create that. Maybe somebody else did. That's more legend than it is history. Fine. But Kaepernick said, "I'm not going to wear them." Do you know that Nike got rid of them? And do you remember all the crap they got involved in terms of, and of course, they really let it go during the George Floyd Summer of Love. But listen to this. Nike, let me just look at it. After spending much of the past decade, Nike is now set to be removed from the Standard & Poor's 100, ending a run of nearly 18 years in the blue chip index. Wow. Nike will come out of that index before

0: And hey, don't get me wrong, I got a pair of New Balance on right now. It just happens to be a Massachusetts company. And, you know, but I don't agree with everything they do. I just find their sneakers comfortable. I like them. I've been wearing them for a long time now, long before Nike went woke. But it started as kind of a Massachusetts thing. Anyway, let's relate this to late night television hosts, because we talked yesterday about how Kimmel came back and he's out of a job next year with his show. And, you know, that is twofold. One, there was a market influence. Unlike Nike, people weren't buying the late night shows as much. You know, the eyeballs have a lot of other choices at that hour. Culturally, a lot of people don't stay up at that hour. But 50% of the audience has been told, you're not welcome here. So between the market reality and the way they position themselves, of course, you sped the demise of those shows. You did. Unlike Nike, where people are still buying sports apparel. Hey, I was coming home from the Cape on Tuesday, and I happened to say, all right, I'm gonna stop at the outlets. And I just like going through there once in a while. Yeah, I did buy a couple of things, but I like going through the outlets and rent them. I mean, come on, the New Balance store, the other sports apparel stores, booming, doing lots of business. Why? Because there is business to be made there. So look at Nike. You screwed up. You did. Unlike late night television shows, you didn't have that working against you where people were going back to dressing more formally. That's not happening. They ruined the company. And I don't think there were a lot of other factors. Although in this article here I'm reading from Fox Business, they cite some other things. But by and large, that $220 billion value, go woke, go broke. Okay, speaking of going woke and going broke, today is the anniversary of the brutal murder of Charlie Kirk last year on this day. And it didn't go unnoticed by President Trump last night at the unconventional convention.
1: So exactly 1 year ago tomorrow, a far-left extremist assassinated my great friend and conservative voice, Charlie Kirk, because Charlie Kirk spoke the truth. What shocked millions of Americans was not only the fact that Charlie was murdered as bad as it was, but also how many people made an excuse for it or cheered for it. They were cheering, some people, sick people. For a brief moment, the mask came off the radical left and you saw what they were really all about. And now those same people are trying to get power over you in this election, and they are all voting Democrat.
0: You got it? It's sickening. Do you remember the days that followed? And tomorrow we're going to be kind of all 9/11 all the time. But do you remember the disgusting stuff that came out following Charlie Kirk's murder? Do you remember? I mean, it was a lot of women, too, which really is frightening. A lot of women took joy in that. A lot of teachers. Can you imagine teachers? People who are responsible for being with our kids. Teachers. And they were putting videos up celebrating. It was sick and twisted. And of course, the party that always says that we're the bad guys, that we're mean, we're soulless, everything else. I mean, come on. It was disgusting. You know, and I go both ways on this. Donald Trump, when Donald Trump

0: when somebody dies and Trump says, like, yeah, I don't really care, I'm the first to say, yeah, that's not appropriate. You really shouldn't do that. Seriously. I do say that. But he doesn't post pictures or doesn't say things like we see from the left. The left is always saying, oh, yeah, people on the right, they're fascists, they're homophobes, they're this, they're that, they're the most sick and twisted people. And yet, when something like this happens, their mask gets ripped off. Just like after October 7th, their masks got ripped off. They're anti-Semites. Yeah. They came right out and said, blame Israel. How do you blame Israel for this? That would be like blaming us for 9/11. Oh, wait a minute. Democrats are doing that now. Hassan Piker and the rest of the DSA communist idiots. Yeah, blaming us for it. And that leads me to tomorrow, which is the anniversary of 9/11. Yes, I know nationally they call it a Patriot Day. A day of service, yes, go do something good. A day of remembrance. You know what remembrance is all about? Remembering exactly what happened, who did it, and why. But I guarantee you tomorrow on the 25th anniversary, a lot of media organizations will sterilize that. I mean, come on, the Canadians already said, their major news organization already said it was a hijacking, remember? Telling everybody to report on it as a hijacking. Yeah. Okay. Yep. Mike Armstrong, when we return, you're listening to the Jim Polito Show. You are not alone.
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0: Something hilarious last night in Trump's the non-conventional or unconventional convention that was held, and it continues today. Brandon Gill, you when you hear the voice, you'll recognize him because he always makes the highlight reels. The congressman always makes the highlight reels, the Republican, because he really knows how to question people. But anyway, Brandon Gill started off the night. Is anybody familiar with the concept of the land acknowledgement? I mean, I'm glad they're starting to go away, but lefties do it. You know, we just want to recognize that we're on the ancestral home of the such and such Indians and the such and such Indians. And, you know, remember when what's her name did it was she at the Grammys? I can't remember. And she came and said that, and, you know, it's stolen land. Nobody's illegal on stolen land. It's like, come on. What's her name, El Luco?
6: Billie Eilish?
0: Billie Eilish. Thank you, El Luco. Good job. Billie Eilish. I'm the bad guy. Remember? Billie Eilish, please, give me a break. So, it's funny, because she's got that place in, where was it, in Malibu or Beverly Hills somewhere, and the native people who lay claim to that land, their ancestors, said, yeah, why don't you just give us your house? I love that. But anyway, Brandon Gill did a land acknowledgement. You got to hear this. It's hilarious.
7: I think it's only appropriate that we kick this convention off properly with a land acknowledgement. I'd like to acknowledge that we stand here today in the great state of Texas and the United States of America, the ancestral homeland of great American patriots, pioneers, and explorers who put down roots, fought for freedom all over the globe, and bled and died to build the greatest civilization ever known to man. My friends, we live in the finest country in the history of the world, and we're no longer going to apologize for that.
0: Yeah, I like that. No, I like what he said there. I love when we take the stupid stuff that they do and mock it. I love it. And land acknowledgments are one of the dumbest things. Seriously. We're coming up on Columbus Day again, you know. Yeah, and I celebrate Columbus Day. And it's not just an Italian thing with me. It's a historical thing. It's not just an Italian thing. A lot of people say, oh, yeah, of course, because you're it's not just that. That's part of it. But even if Columbus had been, well, some people believe he was Portuguese. Some people believe he was Jewish. It doesn't matter. No matter what they think he was, okay? If he was Portuguese or Jewish, I would still say the same thing. The man has really a very big place in history, and it's not a nefarious place. Yeah, I know. The land acknowledgments. I could get into that. Well, wait a minute. Who owned the land before that tribe? Because, as you know, tribes were killing each other, massacring each other, practicing genocide amongst each other for centuries, long before anybody white stepped on this continent. Long before then. So, that's the argument I make there. Now, meanwhile, Donald Trump made a great point last night about voting. And don't worry, those of you who are sitting there now and saying, Jim, oh, you're taking all this time on the election in Rhode Island. You're taking all this time on this thing this last night. And you're talking about Charlie Kirk, the anniversary and all that. Okay, yeah, absolutely. When are you going to talk about Lindsey Clancy again? Don't worry, it's coming. I won't disappoint you. I know. This is very unlikely for this show to be dealing with a so-called trial of the century, but we will in a bit. But listen to Trump on voter ID.
8: Now, the only reason the Democrats are fighting us on voter ID, and you know what the second is, proof of citizenship, okay? So the only reason they're fighting us is because they want to cheat. There's no other reason. But you have to admit, they're really good at this stuff. They come up with more excuses. They say it's important not to have a voter ID because it's extraordinarily difficult for some people. They have more bullshit than any human beings on the planet.
0: Absolutely true. I love that he says that stuff. No, it's like, give him hell, Harry S. Truman. It is. There is a lot of that on the left. Just straight up BS. And some of it is soft racism. When you say a black person can't get a, they can't get a, an ID, that's soft racism, man. You're telling me, you're basically saying to me, if I were a black man, you're too stupid. Yeah. We all know why they want. They don't want voter ID. They like to have people vote. Let's go to Mark in Worcester, wants to talk about Trump and the convention last night. Good morning, Mark.
6: Good morning, sir. I'm listening to the morning news, and I guess the left, they have their drawers all in a knot.
0: Yep.
6: Over the remark that Trump made that if we take the House back and if we take the Senate back, American will get a check for $5,000 and they go all got their panties in a twist.
0: Yeah.
6: Well, all I got to say to these naysayers is this: all he's doing is giving you your own money back, stupid.
0: Yeah, I said that earlier, Mark. Thank you. I mean, I talked about my own conflict when I took the money in cash for clunkers back in 2009, and I took it, and then I just started having remorse over it, and then I said, wait a minute, that was my money. That was my money. Mine. I mean, I've certainly paid for that many times over. Trust me, when I worked in a different industry, I was doing quite well. I was paying a lot of taxes. Oh, and by the way, for a few of those years, I was in Rhode Island paying those state taxes, too. Yeah. I paid my dues. Anyway, that is pretty important there. Do I think it's a good idea? No, I wouldn't have proposed it. I understand why he's doing it. I don't know if it'll ever come to fruition. In the great scheme of things, I'm less concerned about that. Now, what he did say is that after the midterms, price of gas will come down. And in addition to that, the economy will continue to surge. Iran will go bye-bye. Now, I have to agree with him there. That's not like a Democrat or a la Nancy Pelosi saying, we have to pass it to know what's in it. Remember when she said that about Obamacare? That is not an Obamacare-type statement. That statement is, yes, Iran is rooting for the Democrats. I mean, if you vote Democrat in the midterm, I'm sorry to tell you, you're voting for Iran because they want the Democrats back in charge. And what does that tell you about where the priorities of the Democrat Party are right now? The Iranians, some of the worst people on the planet of Earth, not the citizens. I'm talking about the mullahs. Don't be confused. The citizens, the Persians, are wonderful people. I'm talking about who's in charge over there, the regime. Yeah. No, they want Democrats back in charge. They want Democrats back in charge. And if you vote for Democrats in the midterm, yeah, you're voting for that. So anyway, yeah, you're voting for Iran. I do believe that because Iran, oh, first of all, they're you know, these mullahs aren't going to go out on their own. There's not going to be this moment where they say, okay, yeah, we got to give in. Oh, no. Somebody said to me earlier, they'll let their own people.
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10: 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Todd, welcome. How are you today?
11: I'm never better, and you?
10: I'm great, thank you. What do you have for us this week?
11: A couple things. We've got two cases, a Wisconsin appellate court case, and then we go to North Carolina Supreme Court, Super Bowl. I know. They're both almost in a similar way dealing with second marriages and planning and how important that is. Like in this first one, you know, they had a second marriage, no will, and there were three kids together in the first marriage, but there was one kid from the second marriage. And when they are getting divorced, you know, when you die without a will and you have a second marriage, this wasn't a divorce case, how does it go?
10: Right.
11: First marriage versus second marriage, very different intestate succession statute. Huh. And is the kid from the prior marriage included, excluded? And how does having a kid from a second marriage impact how much the spouse gets? Very big difference. And Folks, that's exactly what we're going to go through and help you understand why it's so important to plan when you're doing it. And that wasn't even a divorce case. That was a second marriage case. It's the new North Carolina one where it's a divorce case where they get married in 07, separated in 2014, divorced in 2015, but they put a lot of property into a revocable trust beforehand, and they went through this whole separation agreement. And the whole issue here is whether or not the trust had to be named as an additional party. But folks, that's not what we're going to learn from this case. We're going to learn what to do and why it's so important to plan, because how divorces can impact your estate plan. So Folks, lots to learn about in this this radio show today. But you know what? This guide we're giving away, while we do our planning, the guide we're giving away deals with one particular asset of a plan, of an estate plan, and that is IRAs. How do you fit an IRA, a non-taxable or a deferred taxable item, into your estate plan? 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
11: 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Let's go to Wisconsin.
10: Messy marriage, no planning.
11: So Earl married a second wife, Denise, in 05. They had three kids, Anna, Emma, and Samantha. Note, Earl did have another child from a prior marriage, Caleb. So August 2022, Earl died in a car accident. So you never know. Survived by Denise and all four kids. He did not even have a will. He died intestate. Caleb, the son from a prior marriage, files for an initial probate, and it becomes an informal probate. And later they convert it to a formal probate, and they end up naming Denise personal representative, which makes sense. Mm-hmm. She's the surviving spouse, but she's got limited powers. Caleb then argues that he is entitled to one half of the marital property. Wow. He's the child from the other marriage.
10: Mm-hmm.
11: One half of the marital property and remaining non-marital property that did not pass to the spouse, Denise, should go to him alone and not all the siblings. Hmm. Well, Denise said the property not passing to her should at least pass to all the kids equally. Remember, they're all her kids.
10: Right.
11: The circuit court agreed with Caleb. Well, Denise wasn't happy about that, so Denise appealed. The appellate court reversed, stating that the statute is interpreted to say that the portion of the assets that do not pass to the surviving spouse should go equally to all kids. That makes sense.
10: Makes sense. They were all his kids.
11: Well, they're all his kids.
10: The dads, yeah.
11: Yeah, they're all his kids, but not all her kids. You're right. I made a mistake on that. Also, they entered an order saying that Denise did not have to pay one half the value of the property, and Caleb was and could not order Denise to grant an easement on the real estate. Well, that makes sense. She could live there. Bottom line is, you might be confused by this decision. I think it's the right decision.
10: Mm-hmm.
11: But let's break it down and figure out what lessons can we take away from this when you have second marriages, and there's plenty of them out there. So first, I tell people, you got a plan, right? Look, this guy died suddenly in a car accident. You just never know.
10: You have a second marriage.
11: Yeah, a second marriage.
10: Different parents, children from different marriage.
11: He died without a will because he didn't do planning and he had a car accident and died, even though you didn't think you were going to have one.
10: Mm-hmm.
11: Folks, second marriage, you really have to plan, or the results you may get may not be what you thought they might be because of the intestate succession statute. Now, let's talk about it. If you die without a will, the intestate succession statute decides where your assets go. And let's compare a first marriage with a second marriage.
10: Yeah.
11: Makes all the difference, folks. Here in Massachusetts, the entire estate goes to the surviving spouse as long as all the kids of the decedent are also the kids of the surviving spouse.
10: Makes sense.
11: That's a first marriage.
10: Wait your turn, children.
11: That's a first marriage.
10: Yeah.
11: Again, doesn't mean you don't plan, folks. Still a horrible estate planning result at the end of the day from taxes and probate and, and whatnot. But at least you had a little flavor for where the assets go. Second marriage. Surviving spouse gets $100,000 plus 50% of the balance of the assets.
10: This is in Massachusetts?
11: Yeah.
10: $100,000.
11: Plus 50% of the balance.
10: Huh.
11: So she gets a little more.
10: Kind of
11: than
10: random.
11: Half.
10: Yeah.
11: A little more than half. Be careful, though, because you may not want to disinherit your spouse, right? So in this case, before you even get to that far, understand that on second marriages, if you think you're taking care of your spouse, you might not be, because she ain't getting, you know, she's getting a little more than half.
10: Just assets that don't have beneficiaries on them, or is that in total?
11: Well, when it's intestate, you probably are dealing with
10: and nothing,
11: whatever in the probate. I mean, if you've got, if there's joint, it's going to pass outside of the probate court.
10: And right.
11: So, yes, you got to be careful. I mean, that's a good point. I mean, you could have that. But folks, be careful. You don't want to disinherit your spouse. That's still your spouse. So you might want to say, listen, I want to take care of my spouse. Well, enter planning.
10: Yes.
11: This is what happened here, right? This was a car accident, right? Enter planning. Get married. Set up a trust.
10: Yeah.
11: Why? Because with the trust, you can put in there, you know, I'm going to put all my assets in the trust, and it's going to say, breaks down when I die into the marital share and the remainder share. I can now shelter assets for estate tax purposes, which is good for everybody, the whole family. And I can also have the language set up where it provides income to my spouse and principal as needed to maintain standard of living, health, education. You can even make distributions discretionary to the kids. But meanwhile, you've got the assets held in trust for the benefit of your spouse. So you've really taken care of your spouse, avoided probate and sheltered assets for estate taxes. And then when you die, what's left can go either to your side of the family, if that's what you really wanted, or if you want to take care of some of her kids from her side of the family, you could do that. But you can really control that distribution of assets and take care of your spouse.
10: Get rid of the infighting.
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14: Hi, this is Chuck and Mike from the Armstrong Advisory Group, and we've got a guide this month titled The 5 Hidden Costs of Saving Too Much for Retirement. Mike, one of the pieces there is that as you get into retirement, if you have large retirement accounts, the mandatory withdrawals from them could potentially push you into higher brackets for larger Medicare payments.
15: Yeah, so there's Medicare payments. 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And we tend to think about the ordinary income tax piece because we've faced that our entire working career. But to your point, when you turn 65, there's this extra component related to Medicare, and the income can really throw you off there.
14: And in particular, if you've been budgeting for retirement, assuming one set of Medicare premiums, and then you end up with another, which, again, the adjustments are not a couple of dollars here and there. 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
15: Yeah, it's one thing when you have a one-time event like a home sale or something like that that drives up your Medicare premiums. 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And there's really nothing that can be done about it at that point.
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14: We are now joined by the one, the only, Todd Lutsky from the law firm of Cushing & Dolan. It is your chance to ask Todd your estate planning questions live on air right now. And we've got the phone lines wide open at 888-205-2263. Again, that number is 888-205-2263. We can usually get to two or three of your calls, so get calling early and often to make sure you don't miss your opportunity to ask Todd your estate planning questions live on air right now. That phone number is 888-205-2263. Again, 888-205-2263. Mr. Lutsky, how are you doing today?
11: I am never better. And you?
14: Had a tough, long weekend.
11: What's going on?
14: Accidentally swallowed invisible ink.
11: Yeah?
14: Spent the whole weekend waiting to be seen at the hospital.
11: Yeah, I can imagine.
14: Yeah, real problem. Todd, want to talk to you a little bit about, trusts and how they distribute assets to beneficiaries. What are the advantages in terms of, well, give me any advantages, I guess, in terms of how trusts are superior to either just naming beneficiaries on an account or using a will to distribute assets?
11: Well, there's so many. I'm glad you're making me only do one, but I'll, you know, if I can get two in, I will.
14: I want all of them, Todd.
11: Yeah, I have to wait.
14: Right now.
11: Have an hour show, more than that. But the good news is a couple of them. You know, one I think a lot about is second marriages. I mean, can you imagine, you know, you want to take care of your children from a prior marriage. You want to take care of your current spouse because, you love your spouse and you don't want your spouse to then disinherit your own kids and leave things to her kids. But you want to control all of that. Well, how would you possibly do that, right? If you just leave everything designated beneficiary spouse or everything joint to the spouse, then, you know, you're all bets are off when you pass away for your side of the family. But if you set up a trust, not only will you be avoiding the probate, but you will, and, you know, sheltering assets for estate taxes, but you're able to really control the family behind the estate plan is what I say is really the more important, you know, piece of this equation. And so here you could take care of the spouse. The trust would be irrevocable when you die. You could have the trustee or the spouse being entitled to income from the assets, maybe even the ability to take principal as needed, but ultimately controlling so that when the spouse dies, there's something left for your side of the family, if that's what you wish, or to take care of both sides of the family, if that's what you wish. But you can do all of that in a trust. Can't just do it if you give it away. Now, people listening are going to say, just to give you one more, people listening are going to say, well, that's great, Todd, for second marriages, but what about all of us folks who are in our first marriage? Does that matter? Well, yeah, I mean, if they're still like, you know, your kids, you say, geez, I don't want them to lose it to a future divorce. I don't want them to be subject to any other creditors. I'd like to maybe figure out a way to, you know, get it to the next generation, the grandkids, and maybe get it there estate tax free if I can. So letting all that money, all those assets that you have when you die as parents, build up in a trust for the benefit of both your children and grandchildren at the same time. And all the while that growth, let's say it doubles multiple times over their lifetime, even though they have access to it, they don't own it. So if they don't own it, all of that growth is happening estate tax free. So even if they don't get divorced or have a creditor problem, this money could be growing, and to the extent they've not taken it when they die, it's not going to be included in their estate. And we're talking about a 40% hit, you know, just federal. That could be a tremendous amount of tax-free growth. So, folks, there's so many ways. Just, you got to do planning. You can't just leave things to your family.
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16: Seeing some high volume out there on those roads today, folks. 93 northbound at exit.
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18: 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Todd, what is the best way to deal with qualified retirement plan assets, and can they be transferred to these irrevocable Medicaid trusts?
19: So this is a tough asset in general. 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
14: Still have room on the phone lines for your estate planning questions for Todd at 888-205-2263. That number again is 888-205-2263. Let's go first to Monica in Massachusetts. Monica, you are on with Todd Lutsky.
20: Hi. How are you?
19: Very well, thanks.
20: I had a quick question. I know you talk about this before, but I just wanted to know, I guess I'll tell you, I'm 62. Mm-hmm. I'm married. What is best, a revocable or an irrevocable trust?
19: 62.
20: I hear different things. 62, I'm still working. Mm-hmm. I'm a teacher. I have to put in the years, so I do have a pension in Massachusetts.
19: So you're married with kids?
20: Yep. Yes, three. They're older.
19: Any
20: yes.
19: grandkids yet?
20: One.
19: Okay. And just ballpark, you and your husband. So when you answer these questions, I have to know some of these details in order to help.
20: Sure.
19: It kind of drives the answer.
20: Okay.
19: And so
20: okay.
19: 62, how old's your husband?
20: 62.
19: Ah, okay. And if you add up all your assets, you know, retirement accounts, investment accounts, bank accounts, real estate, you know, even death benefit of life insurance, you know, how much you think that adds up to? Under 2 million, under 4 million? These are Massachusetts estate tax
20: two.
19: Numbers.
20: Yeah, okay. Under 2. I mean, our house is probably worth like 800. And
19: yeah.
20: I know my husband has so much in his 401k, and I just have my state pension, my school pension.
19: Right. So, you know, if you're under 2.
20: Life insurance, like, we have a huge life insurance, but it's only when he's working, so.
19: Right, and it goes away, sure.
20: When
19: you're under 2 million, that's a Massachusetts estate tax number. And again, this sort of will help everybody in this sort of world that's listening. If you're under 2 million and you have, you know,
11: real estate, some money, et cetera, some qualified retirement accounts, and you have children, and your goals, I think, would be, you know, avoid probate. So, yes. And again, I'm going to help answer whether we do revocable or irrevocable. I know that was your question. I'm getting there, I promise. So,
20: yeah.
11: One, we would want to avoid probate, and a trust will do that, whether it's revocable or irrevocable. We would want to make sure... we just want to make sure we don't go over, I'll just run through a list. We want to make sure we don't go over the estate tax exemption, or if we do, we don't want to give Massachusetts any death taxes. So that would happen by preparing a trust and having marital shares and remainder shares in them. So even if you went over $2 million but stayed under $4 million, just in case your assets grow, we would be able to shelter that amount from estate taxes. So that's pretty easy. Then we want to make sure you have a bloodline plan, figuring out how to get your assets to your family in the most efficient manner possible. And then this would be my last question, right? Do you want to protect your assets in the event you go to a nursing home? Would that be on your list? Did we lose
20: you?
11: Yes. Oh, okay.
20: No, I'm here. I'm just saying, I'm never going to go with one, but I don't know. All right. So, yes, of course.
11: But again, in answering your question, everybody I meet, I sort of ask them what's on their mind, you know, what's important for them and their family. And so based on the size of your estate and your age, those would have been the questions I would ask you. And I would ask anybody that comes in, you know, these are the kinds of things that might be important to them. And again, there's no right or wrong answer here, so, you know, don't worry. But if the answer to your question was yes on the first three items, and yes, I want to protect what I can from the nursing home, well, then you've helped me tell you that the right kind of trust for you would be the irrevocable version, a Medicaid income only trust that we talk a lot about on the radio. And it is also an irrevocable trust that is very different than many other irrevocable trusts that are out there. So this would be one that you would not worry about losing control over, whereas many people hear that word and say, I'm going to lose control. Well, not so much in this case. So I hope that answers the question. So for you and for other people in that category, I would think irrevocable trust. Now, had she mentioned... no, Todd, we're not really worried about nursing home planning. Well, then we would have shifted and we'd have said, no, an irrevocable trust is probably not right for you. A revocable trust would be right for you. And because of the size of the estate, no additional gifting or anything, you know, would be needed. So, but folks, that's exactly the kinds of questions that you want to be thinking about when you're getting ready to do your estate planning question. So, Monica, thanks everybody for that kind of question. Now, in that regard, this guide that we're giving away this month, we talk about what were the assets that Monica had, right? Well, one of those assets might be, and I heard it is, a qualified retirement plan. So if you have a retirement plan, an IRA, how do we fit that asset into your estate plan, right? It's a difficult asset to fit in because you got to deal with income taxes and estate taxes. And folks, naming your estate beneficiary, naming the IRA the beneficiary as your estate is what this guide is all about. How and why would we do that? Should we name our spouse? Should we name our revocable or irrevocable trust? Or do we name the estate? If you're going to name the estate, there's a way of now doing it where you can shelter assets for estate taxes. You can avoid probate. You can provide an income distribution out to the surviving spouse without having an adverse income tax effect. 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And you can always go to Cushing Dolan PC Instagram page for more information.
14: Todd, what options exist through estate planning to help manage and protect those assets even after you've passed away? Like, what kind of management can you do that's built into trust that survives even your passing?
19: So, and again, I think this is really a great follow-up question to your question earlier, Chuck, in the sense that we said, why name a trust a beneficiary? And we listed, or why use a trust for beneficiary? We listed some ways. And this is an extension, really, of that question in the sense that, okay, Todd, now we understand why we're doing it. Well, how does it work? Well, when you die, a trust doesn't end. It doesn't have to end. It can end. It's however you, as a parent, as a family, want it to continue or not. So, example, if the trust simply says divide everything and pay it out to the kids, well, that trust is pretty much going to end right away. It's going to pay it right out to the kids. But if you say, geez, I really do want to protect it from creditors, let's say, divorces like we talked about, we want that generational building wealth to happen estate tax-free, well, then I don't want my trust to end. And if I don't want my trust to end, then I got to name a trustee, I got to name a contingent trustee, and I got to have language in there that says, hold everything in trust for the benefit of the children, or separate shares for the children, whatever, you know, your desire is. Mm. And then that language built in there, meaning you're going to have this trustee who can make distributions out in the trustee's discretion. It's that sole discretionary distribution language that allows the asset to grow estate tax-free and to, quite frankly, not be owned by the kids. And so if it's not owned by the kids, and let's say they get divorced down the line, well, the trust still owns it. It's not a marital asset, and it's going to avoid being subject to the divorce. And even if you don't get divorced, it's now also not theirs when they die, to the extent they've not taken it, physically taken it out of the money, out of the trust while they're there, while they're alive. Whatever it grows to by the time they die, they don't own because they didn't take it. Well, if they don't own it, guess who can't tax it, right? The Fed or the state. And again, when we're talking about a 40% haircut, you know, when you die, if you're talking about several million dollars in there doubling multiple times over a child's lifetime, that could lead to significant estate tax savings. So trusts live on, folks. That's how they work.
14: Mr. Lutzky, I appreciate you joining us today. Thank you so much for the time, as always.
19: Always a pleasure. Thank you.
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1: Hi, this is Chuck and Mike from the Armstrong Advisory Group, and we've got a guide this month titled The 5 Hidden Costs of Saving Too Much for Retirement. Mike, one of the pieces there is that as you get into retirement, if you have large retirement accounts, the mandatory withdrawals from them could potentially push you into higher brackets for larger Medicare payments.
2: Yeah, so there's Medicare payments. There's also just ordinary income taxes. And we tend to think about the ordinary income tax piece because we've faced that our entire working career. But to your point, when you turn 65, there's this extra component related to Medicare, and the income can really throw you off there.
1: And in particular, if you've been budgeting for retirement, assuming one set of Medicare premiums, and then you end up with another, which, again, the adjustments are not a couple of dollars here and sure. there. 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
2: 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And that can lock you into a permanently higher both income tax bracket as well as Medicare premium bracket. And there's really nothing that can be done about it at that point.
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5: Welcome back into The Legal Exchange with Todd Lutsky. I'm Susan Powers, a financial advisor with the Armstrong Advisory Group. And I'm joined by Todd Lutsky, a partner with the law firm of Cushing & Dolan with a master's in taxation. Todd, we're talking about the ability to use these testamentary trusts when you're wanting to have the option of protecting IRA assets, for example. Mm-hmm. So let's go through an example. We have, say, a married couple and the husband passes away. You've done this update to their documents so that we have the language in there to create the testamentary trust.
6: Yeah.
5: And that process has happened. Mm-hmm. Now we have basically an IRA that's owned by the testamentary trust.
6: Yeah. Yeah.
5: So how would we calculate the required distribution? So I have a woman, a surviving spouse. Is it based on her life? Is it based on his life? How do we actually go about calculating the RMDs?
6: So let's help everybody understand what that is, first of all. Mm-hmm. I mean, folks, once you reach something called the required beginning date or the RBD, then you get RMDs, mm-hmm. which is required minimum distributions that have to come out.
5: Of your IRAs.
6: And that's when we change the DB, which is the designated beneficiary on
5: Good
6: the IRA.
5: Lord. So, I'm going to need a chart. I think the people need a chart.
6: But you got to be at that age, first of all, to make the designated beneficiary the estate of. And so now, as you said,
5: and you need the specific language in your legal documents that accounts
6: the will.
5: For this,
6: yeah,
5: in
6: you
5: your
6: need,
5: will.
6: You need the trust built into the will, which is that testamentary trust, or what I like to call a will trust built into your will. You need that.
5: So do not do this if you have not done that first.
6: That's right. This is something that definitely, this cannot be done on your own, folks. It's impossible. You need to make sure you have all these pieces of your estate.

0: plan together.
1: So we've got our ducks in a row. Testamentary trust language is in the wills. Husband dies. The
0: husband's IRA is what we're dealing with.
1: Yep, husband's IRA. He was RMD age. Let's say he's, you know, 76 or something.
0: Okay. How old is she?
1: She is 75, maybe.
0: Oh, fine. Yeah,
1: so it's similar
0: about
1: ages.
0: Normal.
1: So how are we calculating?
0: So what happens now is the RMDs were already coming out for husband while he was alive because mm-hmm. he had reached the RMD age of 73. So he was already collecting.
1: Yes.
0: That distribution has to continue. But as Susan's asking, at what rate
1: right.
0: does it continue? Well, had you named the 75-year-old spouse the beneficiary, mm-hmm. the distributions would come out over a 75-year-old's life expectancy.
1: Which is what most people do.
0: That's right.
1: They haven't gone through this process of making the testamentary trust. They have their spouse listed as the primary beneficiary. When the husband died, his IRA would have gotten poured into her IRA, becomes like it's hers.
0: It comes like it's hers. She like inherits it, and then she takes it out over her life expectancy. She goes to this little IRS chart that's got her age and a percentage.
1: Mm-hmm.
0: And minus one, you'll see these percentages go down as you get older.
1: Yep.
0: Well, if you're over 73 and you've named the estate the beneficiary, the fear for most practitioners is, oh my God, it's going to come out over 5 years.
1: Right.
0: Which would be a huge income tax problem if there's a lot of money in that IRA. Imagine $1 million mm-hmm. coming out over 5 years. That's a big income tax hit.
2: Right.
0: Right. Wrong. Because if you're 73 and you've named the estate the beneficiary, now it comes out over the ghost life expectancy of the decedent.
1: So as if he were still living, what the age he would have been.
0: So he was 76, you said, when he died.
1: Yep.
0: If he's 76 when he dies, he will then take it, or the wife, the distributions will come out to this testamentary trust over a 76-year-old's life expectancy, goes to the same chart, pulls down the numbers, and follows it.
1: So, and then the following year, a 77-year-old's life expectancy.
0: So
1: however old he would have been had he been living.
0: Same result except as the spouse, except there's a one-year difference.
1: Okay.
0: Who cares?
1: Right.
0: In the grand scheme of things, that's not going to matter from an income tax perspective. And that's mm-hmm. what we want. We want to make sure that one of the things we do when we do this planning is not cause an adverse income tax.
1: Mm-hmm.
0: But folks, this guide also tells us how to protect it from the nursing home, which, by the way, that's this testamentary trust component that we just talked about. And in the testamentary trust, it also has the marital share and the remainder share, which help us shelter it from estate taxes. Now, when the surviving spouse dies, it's not included in her estate. We saw how it's coming out. And most importantly, there's no 5-year waiting period to collect this money from if she got sick and went to the nursing home. It would be all protected. 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You can download it right there.
1: Todd, does it matter if there were a big age difference between the spouses? Like if she was substantially younger than him?
0: So, you know, I've got a client right now with a 10-year age difference.
1: Okay.
0: And I'm torn.
1: Yeah.
0: It's literally 65 and 75.
1: Uh-huh.
0: And I'm like, They want to do nursing home planning, which we're doing.
1: Sure.
0: I mean, obviously you want to plan for the older spouse, but hey, even 65 is a great age to sure. do your Medicaid planning. So I'm like, okay, should we do this? Yeah, you know, you just got to run the numbers mm-hmm. and say, you know, if I've got $1 million IRA that will be automatically protected from the nursing home when the spouse first spouse dies, if
1: right.
0: the sick, if the healthy spouse were to get sick, without a 5-year waiting period, and I can save $17,000 a month
1: mm-hmm.
0: because of this, maybe having it come out a little quicker and paying the income tax isn't a problem.
1: Which you can't do if it all just gets dumped into the spouse's IRA. It's always going to be at risk, right?
0: That's the downside, right? The downside would be, okay, well, I give it all to my spouse. Well, now she owns the entire thing. She can take it out over her 65-year-old life expectancy, mm-hmm. in my example. But if she gets sick, it's all at risk for the nursing home.
1: Right.
0: Just like it was when he was alive. Because mm-hmm. I can't move IRAs to these trusts in advance,
1: right.
0: without causing this huge income tax problem. It's the income tax problem that's driving this entire mm-hmm. planning technique, which I said is relatively new and not a lot of people right. know. I mean, in the estate planning world that's been around a couple hundred years, 2022 is still relatively new.
1: For sure.
0: In planning. So,
1: I think that's how you do it. Yeah, I think that as we age, Todd, we look at, like, it's a goal for you and I to save as much as we possibly can in taxes. We hate taxes as much as the next guy, right?
0: But maybe as more because we do it all the
1: right.
0: time.
1: But as we age, we kind of start weighing what's more important. Is the tax situation more important, or does protection become important as we age and we see what's happening to our friends and family members and people be in the nursing home and want to preserve assets not only for our spouse, but for our kids as well. So I think that that really weighs into the decision factor.
0: I think it does.
1: Sure.
0: I think you really got to run those numbers and think about, you know, what becomes more important
1: right.
0: at that time. But this is a great way to do it. So in that age, I think we're probably going to end up doing the testamentary trust and just have it there so they can always pull that trigger
1: right.
0: when the time comes. Because again, when the time comes, he might be 85 and now she's 75.
1: Right.
0: Well,
1: and, yeah.
0: Now it's getting, you know, the time gets, it's still 10 years, but it's different.
1: So I like to keep my options open personally. So when I look at, you know, having to start taking out my required distributions at some time, I can take out more than the required distribution if I want to each year. Mm-hmm. There's a minimum, but I can take out more. Do you have that flexibility when you're doing a testamentary trust as well and that trust owns your IRA? Can I take out more?
0: Yes.
1: As the surviving spouse.
0: Yeah, I think it wouldn't matter. I mean, the trustee, you can always say, you know, we want a distribution to come out more. The trustee, the owner of whoever is controlling that mm-hmm. investment account, right? Whoever's in charge of it then can just request more.
1: Sky's the limit.
0: Folks, IRAs, naming your estate the beneficiary is the name of the guide. 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
1: Todd Lutsky from the law firm of Cushing and Dolan, thank you so much.
0: Thank you, Susan. Always a pleasure.
1: I'm Susan Powers, a financial advisor with the Armstrong Advisory Group. We thank you for joining us today, and we'll be back again next week on The Legal Exchange with Todd Lutsky.
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3: Seeing some high volume out there on those roads today, folks. 93 northbound at exit.
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5: 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Who were they? What made them so notorious? How did the internet, or sometimes the algorithm, choose them? And what does a person do when they're suddenly confronted with more attention than the human psyche can handle? Take The Dress, a story that went uber viral in early 2015 in spite of being, well, kind of a boring optical illusion. A mother of the bride in Scotland took a picture of a dress she was thinking about wearing to her daughter's wedding. But she saw the dress as blue with black lace, and her daughter saw it as white with gold lace. One BuzzFeed post later, every single person on the internet was talking about the dress. But to me, the dress is a story about the last couple of months when the internet was still sort of fun. It was shortly before the stories that spread across the internet stopped being driven by exploited millennials with useless arts degrees and started being decided by algorithms hell-bent on growing internet usership at all costs. 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Internet history is a tricky thing to be invested in. 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With the team at Cool Zone Media, we're taking these characters' 16th minute of fame to see what their moment meant to them and what it says about us.
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8: The brakes or full steam ahead. I'm Pam Huso, Fox News. There's growing debate over artificial intelligence after a number of tech executives raised serious safety concerns. While speaking to reporters in Ireland earlier today, President Trump appeared to shrug off calls for guardrails.
9: We're leading China in AI. We're the most sophisticated country in the world. And frankly, I want to keep it that way because whoever wins AI wins.
8: House Minority Leader Hakeem Jeffries favors a slowdown.
10: We should take decisive action now so that we can slow down, as the CEOs have recently acknowledged, slow down the pace of development in order to protect the American people and ensure that AI is proceeding safely.
8: The Democratic congressman from New York appearing on ABC's This Week. The president also telling reporters Iran wants to make a deal badly to end the war. He also said he doesn't care if Gulf nations hold talks with Iran, saying that's up to them. Fox's Trey Yingst has the latest on the conflict.
11: We are here in the Arabian Sea with U.S. forces aboard the USS George Washington, and it was a busy night in the region. A lot of kinetic activity. Reports indicate yet another vessel was targeted by the IRGC in the Strait of Hormuz. There are also reports of at least one explosion near Keshem Island when an Iranian commercial vessel was targeted. Iranian state media blaming U.S. forces. I can tell you aboard this vessel last night that is helping to enforce the U.S. naval blockade. It was very active with jets taking off one after another.
8: A commitment to peace from Pope Leo during his traditional Sunday blessing overlooking St. Peter's Square. While speaking in English, history's first American pope commemorated the 25th anniversary of the 9/11 attacks and renewed his prayers for the victims and their families. 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
13: There was a murder in Central Ohio that many people still don't want to talk about. The man who committed that crime once sat on death row, but now he's on the run. His name is Lester Eubanks. Lester didn't tunnel out of prison or scale a stone wall. On a December morning in 1973, he and a small group of inmates were granted permission to walk outside prison walls. His handcuffs were taken off. He changed into civilian clothing, and he and three others were driven to a local mall. They were told they could wander the stores and were asked to return to a designated meeting spot. Hours later, all the inmates came back except Lester Eubanks, and he hasn't been seen since.
14: He had a full plan. The guy had a plan.
15: I was just astounded that this could actually happen.
13: There were many years when it seemed like no one was even looking for Lester. But recently, his whereabouts have become the focus of the U.S. Marshals Service, the federal agents who track fugitives. The case is testing the marshals.
16: Those nine lives are running out, and we're going to catch up with Lester.
13: And is being urged on by those hurt most by Lester's crime.
17: He's had enough free time. He confessed to the crime, and his time is up.
13: I'm Sunny Hostin with ABC News. Over the past year, a team from the ABC News investigative unit joined the search for Lester Eubanks. They uncovered new leads, possible sightings, and at every turn found resistance from those who want Lester Eubanks to be forgotten. What they've uncovered is a case that's about more than murder. It's about family loyalty, a life on the run, and a first-hand look at how the U.S. Marshals are trying to solve one of the oldest fugitive cases in American history. Now, they may be closer than ever. From ABC News.
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3: This is in German. 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As you can tell from this review, I speak English and not German.
2: Because we won the war.
3: Well.
1: And some pretty useless tips.
0: Oh, it has wall-to-wall profanity and vulgar language.
4: Can't you just make a movie about mobsters where they don't swear?
0: We'll uncover some startling truths. September 11th was still more than a week away.
4: He claiming Mr. Rogers had something to do with 9/11?
3: I think he's not claiming it. I think he's about to prove it, Greg.
0: We'll go on a journey of self-discovery.
4: Night of the Comet is one of the greatest movies. Yeah. Well,
3: no, it's not, but...
4: I immediately back off this.
0: And confront our own shameful opinions.
4: Why should the pros who get, at least they get paid for it? I want to do this for free. Like, my opinion on, what was that band that I really got out in front of?
3: The New Radicals.
4: The New Radicals. Yeah, I was like, I think this guy's like the next Stevie Wonder.
1: But mostly, it'll be a bunch of nonsense like this.
4: Yeah, he was Bing.
3: He was Bing.
4: Let me Bing it.
3: Yeah, I'm going to Bing this.
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